nourishing you because of the creativity, but it's also nourishing others, both with your creativity that they're like, wow, I didn't know food could look this good, and then they get to eat it, which is really yummy and definitely nourishing. And like, what about cooking? Are you someone that like your creativity comes into like making new recipes or finding recipes that other people have put together and you kind of adjust them to fit your palate or people's allergies? Or it's when you plate it, you want to say, actually, every plate of food, I want to try a different way of presenting it. So I kind of have like a little zhuzh to kind of feel really good about how what food I'm having out, even if it's just for yourself, let alone for your family or friends. And sometimes just those little trying out the different things, because sometimes all creativity is doing something in a different way or doing something you've never tried before. And sometimes that can be really scary and it can be kind of quite confronting to kind of go, oh, I'm not sure, I'm up to trying it completely different. And especially if you've got a set and like a tried and true way of doing things, no matter what it is, if you've got a way that you know works for you and you can do it and it's fine, like trying something different can be really confronting and really scary, because change is generally quite scary for a lot of people. But actually having that chance to, like, you know, maybe the creativity that you're looking at doing is giving you an opening to be able to like confront or work on lowering the volume of your internal negative voices, right? So if your internal inner monologue, right? It's like, it's the part of us that just generally bitches and complains, excuse my language, but it really is. It's like I call it our inner judger and inner critic, right? They've only got bad things to say. And so quite often when we want to try something new to be creative, that's what comes up, is all that negative self-talk. And so sometimes we could actually take being creative as this opening space to go, hey, I'm going to try this creative thing. I'm going to try doing something completely different than I normally do. I'm really nervous about it, but I'm going to give it a go. And then it gives you a space to actually actively and consciously work on your negative self-talk, right? Because you know it's going to come up because you're trying something new. And sometimes what make it a little bit easier is if we do some prep and planning for this and go, hey, so what are some things I can say back to myself if my inner judger and inner critic gets really loud and my self-talk gets really negative? Like, is it that you actually just want to tell yourself, hey, I'm learning, I'm trying something new, as long as I don't burn that, I can burn the food, I just can't burn down the house, like anything else is a win. And it's just totally about yourself. Like sometimes depending on what your inner self-talk, your negative self-talk is, will be change how you react to it and what makes a difference for you. And like, give it a go, because actually the whole joy of being creative is that generally when you started, there was nothing, and then you create something and now there is something. And maybe it's not actually hasn't reached the degree of what you were aiming for, but it's always more than what you started with, because what you started with was nothing, right? So if we're talking about cooking, you start with a bunch of ingredients, right? And some of them might have been things that you could actually just eat by itself and it would count as food, and it's not something that kind of no one really wants to have by itself. But other times, it actually it's just a bunch, like, you know, some uncooked rice, some like a couple of carrots, some broccoli, half a cabbage, you know, that doesn't feel like a lot, or a bottle of soy sauce. But if you actually put that all together, you cook the rice and you thinly slice all the veggies and you stir fry it with a little bit of soy sauce and sesame oil, that can make a really nice stir fry, right? But none of those individual ingredients is going to feel like something that we kind of is like, yeah, it's food, whatever. So it's that finding the way to kind of embrace the creativity that wants to break free from us. Like, what are the things, what's something creative that you've always wanted to try? Is there anything that you've been like, oh, when I was a kid, I always wanted to do X, Y, Z, whatever thing it was, and you just never done it? Like, is that something you could look at trying now? And maybe if you're thinking about trying to get it so you're really good, because quite often those of us with anxiety actually have quite a few perfectionist traits as well. So we kind of don't do things because we're like, I'm going to do it all wrong. And if I can't do it right the first time, I'm not going to do it at all. Oh, we all recognize that, right? And so quite often it can be really good to go, okay, I'm going to give myself 6 meals, 10 meals, whatever it is. It needs to be quite a few if you're trying something new out, before I perfect this, right? So what can be really good, especially if you're doing

food related creativity is like have some friends, if you've got some friends or family that are really happy to be guinea pigs and try out what didn't quite work. So it's like, this tastes really good, but it does not look good. But it's like, you know, I'll feed you this time and then next time I'm going to try and work on, I've got the recipe right for the taste, I need to work on the presentation and how I make it, right? So that can work really well. Or if it's art and crafty kind of thing, like maybe you're doing painting or drawing, or maybe you're doing sculpting because you decide that actually what you're going to do is like make little figurines, right, with little clay things. Or maybe you're going to take up pottery or ceramics. Maybe you're going to take up knitting or crochet. Whatever it is, set yourself a reasonable, authentic and realistic time frame to give it a go and get some, complete something that you feel is good, right? And make sure we're picturing it in the way of good, not great or spectacular or worth loads of money. Because if you're starting and you're hoping or expecting yourself to get to that point, that can be really demoralizing when you don't get there and it's just a complete hurdle and it's a stop. Like, right, we don't keep going. Because the power of creativity is so amazing. Because anytime you create something, that you work on something, that you're like, hey, I made that, no matter what it is, even if it's literally your creativity is putting different clothes together to make an outfit and you're like, hey, I haven't done this before. Power creativity. I've created this really amazing outfit from just separate items of clothing that I'd never have put together before. And I haven't seen anyone wear something like this, but I really, really like it. Like, how great is that? Like, that's just so awesome. Sorry, I almost hit the microphone. Apologies if I bang the microphone and make a noise. I'm kind of waving my hands around all excited and kind of want sharing with you the whole kind of excitement of creating new things and how wonderful that is. And it's that thing of what creative things make you get like that, that you kind of wave your arms around and get excited. When I'm excited, I wave my arms around and I talk faster. Maybe you don't do those. So how do you know you're excited? How do you know something good's happening? And then what are the creative things you do that have you be like that? How do you know you're enjoying something? How do you know it's feeding your hinenaro, your mental and emotional well-being? How do you know what you're doing or creating is like giving juice and joy to your wairua, to your spiritual well-being? What is going on? Like, what can you do? What can you spend your time and effort and your spoons on that you're creating and that you're making a difference that's then going to feed some good stuff to you, right? So having a think about like kind of what are the different things that you can do that just feel really great, that you really enjoy, can make such a difference. And it can be really great, like if you're someone who's on the internet, maybe on social media, you can do things like Pinterest or even Facebook or Instagram. Go in and just Google like the thing you're looking at, like collage or crochet or cake decorating or meal prepping or whatever it is, like outfit making, like whatever you, like designing a new wardrobe, like whatever it is, there will be a bunch of people who've done a bunch of videos about it. And if you don't want to do videos, you can just kind of whittle it down to get like images and just straight pictures. Maybe, Pinterest is really good for a lot of just pictures. Like they're just, because I think it's a Pinterest wall, and it's just you have like a whole bunch of pictures that tell you things that people are doing and they just look spectacular. And sometimes maybe our creativity time is going to be spent looking at other people's creativity and we live vicariously through them. We don't have to achieve it ourselves. We just watch them and see how great it looks, and that gives us that moment of joy. So that's wonderful. But it can be really good just to find the stuff that really kind of, what makes your shoulders drop and fall back so that they're actually not kind of up around your ears because you're really tense? What makes you kind of sit up a bit straighter or take a deeper breath or unclench your jaw? What are the things in life that just make you feel good? And is that a creative thing already? Is there a creative way to incorporate that? Like, what are the things that make a difference? And sometimes we kind of can't find anything. We go searching, we look on Facebook and Pinterest and Instagram and just Google it, and there's nothing that really kind of calls to us, right? So what we then do is, like, actually, maybe it's ask your friends and family. Ask around. Ask people if

hey, I would really like to start doing some creative stuff. I want to try some different things out, but I kind of don't really know where to start. Do you do something that's creative? What do? How do you do it? Can you tell me about it? And you know what? That just opens this joyous combination of having them share something they really enjoy. And also, it's just really wonderful for them because they can show off some stuff, right, that they may not have felt people wanted to know about. If you found someone who does crocheting or knitting, they will have a bunch of stuff as a general rule. And some of them are really cool. I've got a friend who knits, I believe, as opposed to crochets. And it's not just scarves, right? So she's making socks. She's made these cool little gnome things that she then, like, you know, she knits them and then she stuffs them. So she has these, like, circular, making a circle. I'm making the universal symbol of knitting, knitting needles, which are not two straight knitting needles. I think there's like four or five slightly rounded small metal knitting needles that are attached to each other. So you just have this, it's very complicated and amazing to watch. That is, knitting and crocheting is not creativity that I take on because I'm not that patient. I'm not able to do that. But like, if you talk to someone who is, like, you can just see the joy it brings them. Generally, sometimes, depending on what's going on, there might be a bit of swearing as well, because I think that's part of the creative process, isn't it? Is actually kind of letting loose, kind of out in a, rah, it didn't work out like I wanted, or I lost count and now I need to go back for it, right? I've learnt recently that if you're knitting or crocheting and you actually need to do the knitting or crocheting version of backspacing, it's called frogging. So like a little frog, ribbit, ribbit, but it's called frogging, and it's where you kind of pull the thread and it kind of unwinds itself. I have no idea why it's called that, but yeah. And so if you chat to someone and say, hey, what are the things you do that are creative that you really enjoy? And like finding out different things about people, it can be really amazing. And it might be something you want to try out, or it might be like, oh, I now know that's not something I want to do. As I said, I really like collage. I know a lot of people who like the idea of collage. They like how it looks, but then they go to do it and they're like, oh no, I end up invariably getting glue on my hands. And they're like, I cannot handle the sensation of sticky fingers. So they're just like, nope, I'm out. That's never going to be my thing. I know other people really like the idea of painting, but they couldn't handle the smell. So they were like, okay, no, that's not going to be the thing. And so it's like, you've got to try a few things out, and it can be really great if someone else is already doing it, because then what that means is you don't have to spend lots of money on getting the thing to try it out, which is really, really good. And one of the things, like, so once you have some ideas, it's like, how would you bring it into your life? Do you want to do something creative to help yourself relax after a busy day working or studying or looking after the whānau? Like, is it you want to do something creative to kind of bring up your energy, to kind of uplift yourself, like help yourself feel really happy? What is the outcome you want? Is it just you want to have something to spend your time that's not staring at a TV screen or playing a computer game? Not that there's anything wrong with staring at a TV screen or playing a computer game, but sometimes we just want to do something different, right? Like, so what do you want to get out of being creative? Because that can make a real difference. If we have a clear idea of what we want to do from the creativity, like, is it you want to create, like, is the only thing from the creation is that you actually just want to spend some time doing a creative thing and then you never look at it again? Perfect. If you know that, great. Is it that you actually want to like create something that someone else is going to really love, whether it's an artwork or some food or an item of clothing or whatever it is, right? And it can be what it's like, once you know what you're hoping to get out of it, it can help you narrow down what you could do. Or it does then help, like, if it doesn't, if your whole idea is that you want to do something creative to give to someone to make them happy, even if you don't think it's as good as it could be and they absolutely love it, that is a total win. That is 100%. You've done it. You've completed it. You are totally creative. It's wonderful, right? Because that's what you're after. You don't have to think it's the best thing in the world as long as they love it, because that's what you're after. You wanted to make something that they enjoyed that made them smile, right? Like, so often I do cake decorating, and I absolutely love cake decorating, and it's definitely one of the main ways I do creativity. And I always say that if I ever had a cake
shop. I'm never going to, because the idea of working for myself is horrifying. It just definitely doesn't mesh with the anxiety. I always want, like, the idea of having the byline of my cakes by V, right, because that was the name I was going to have. And I was just, the byline was going to be cakes that look so good you don't want to cut them, but taste so good you can't wait to, right? Like, so when I do make a cake and I decorate it, I want everyone to go, wow. I want everyone to be blown away that it's cake, that it looks so good, but that they know the cake is going to taste so good because they've had my cake before. They just can't wait to cut it open and eat it. And so I have that real clear idea. So even if I'm noticing all the things that I'm not happy with on the cake, but especially the birthday person or the person the cake's for is just like, that's amazing, that's so good, look, and they're telling people to come over and look at it, like, that's sheer joy, right? So that's, to me, I've created something amazing, and that's a win on the creative side. So I've achieved what I was aiming for, because I wasn't aiming for, like, the best cake ever. I was aiming for a cake they love that tastes good, right? So if we think about kind of what we want to get from being creative, like, what is, like, what part of us, if we think about Te Whare Tapa Whā, like, what po are we trying to feed by being creative? Is it your own, is it yourself? Is it your mental and emotional well-being? Is it your hinengaro? Is it about you want to make someone else happy? So it's your whānau, it's your social life. It's like you want to improve someone else's life, have them be happy or warm if you're crocheting them a jumper or something. Is it that actually you want to do something that takes a fair bit of physical skill, so you're actually using your tinana, right? What have I done? Hinengaro, tinana, whānau. Oh, it's wairua. So are you wanting something that just feeds your soul, that feeds your spirit, that makes you feel calm and connected and just joyous, and that's feeding your wairua? Once you know where you're trying to aim for and get out of being creative, it can make such a difference to then doing something and then actually acknowledging that we've done it. You've done it. You did that creative thing and you did a great job, and that is amazing. Because so often we can't hear that, right? Like, so often we do creative things and we become very negative about it. We discount what we've done. All we do is see the flaws, right? And like with everything else in life, sometimes we need someone else to come in and say, hey, you've done a great job. And so if we've got starting point of, I would like this creative thing to do X, like I want it to make someone else smile, or I want it to make a really yummy meal for all of us, or I want to make it so I really like it, or I'm proud of it and want to put it on the wall. Like, if you know that, then it's such a great space to start from, because you'll know when you've achieved it, right? And sometimes we're just not doing great. And you're like, you might be listening to this and going, Vanessa, I feel like crap. I just feel horrible. I can't go do creative things. Like, everything's dreadful. Like, I'm not feeling good. I just don't want to do anything. And so that's the case. Maybe being creative is not the right thing to do. Maybe you need to put it in your back pocket and think about it another time. Maybe what it is being right now is you need to reach out and talk to someone. Maybe you need to actually have a conversation and go, hey, I'm having a really hard time. I really need some help around this. And so what I'm going to do now is I'm going to play our regular series of support lines. So if you ever feel like you need to talk to someone and there isn't someone right there, you know who to ring, how to get hold of them, and what they'll do. So grab a pen and paper and write some of these down. So if you ever need them, you've got them. So the first support line that I want to give you is 1737. Now, that's pretty much what it's called. So Need to Talk, 1737. It's a free call or text service, and it's available 24/7, so 24 hours a day, 7 days a week. So you'll get to talk or text with a trained counsellor, and their service is completely free. So if you're feeling anxious or run down, depressed, needing to talk to someone, give them a call or give them a text, 1737. The next number I want to give you is the Crisis Assessment Team, or CAT team, and their number is 0800 50 50 50. So that's assistance for people who are in crisis in the Waikato DHB region. So they're a crisis assessment team, they're part of the community mental health. So they are kind of like right up there with when things are going really, really wrong. It's very urgent care is needed around mental health. So that number again is 0800 50 50 50.
The next number I want to give you is Lifeline. So Lifeline is an amazing service. It's a 24-hour telephone support service available for anyone needing emotional support. So 24/7, 24 hours a day,

0: 7 days a week. Now, their number is 0800 543 354, and they have trained counsellors and just amazing people that you can have a talk to no matter what time of day it is. The next number I want to give you is the Depression Helpline. Now, the Depression Helpline is related to depression.org.nz. You may have seen some of their ads around, like the with John Kirwan. They have a whole lot of videos on the online service, but this is the phone line service. So Depression Helpline, 0800 111 757. Now, they're there if you just have someone, you need someone safe to talk to. They're available from 8 a.m. in the morning to midnight. And they're a really great service, just someone calm and like gentle to talk to about whatever's going on for you. Now, the next number I've got for you is not a mental health support line. It's actually the health line. So it's health information service for all the family, and it's staffed by registered nurses who will give information and advice. I have used this line. It's for general health, medical health, physical health, and it's really amazing because sometimes when things are going wrong with your body, you don't know what's happening, you're not sure if we need to go the ambulance route or you need to go to the hospital. They're trained nurses, so they will actually ask you a bunch of questions. You can answer them, and they'll let you know what you need to do, and it's a huge relief. So the Healthline number is 0800 611 116, and that's available 24 hours a day, 7 days a week. The next number I want to give you is the Suicide Prevention Helpline. Now, this is support, information and resources to people who are at risk of suicide and or the family of family or whānau and friends supporting them. Now, it's available from midday to midnight, and their number is 0508 Tautoko, which is 0508-828-865. Now, the next number I want to give you is the Shine Confidential Helpline. And the Shine Confidential Helpline specialises in domestic violence to help keep people safe from abuse. So their number is 0508 744 633. And the last number I want to give you is I want to give you the Outline. Now, this is a Gay and Lesbian Outline New Zealand. So it's support for people, gay and lesbian people, who want to have someone to talk to about whatever's going on around that, because quite often we need a bit of extra support, and when you're not getting that support, that can definitely lead to mental health stuff. So this is a really great line. So the Outline, their number is 0800 688 5463. That's all we have time for today, so I hope this has given you a few ideas about different ways to be creative in your life and the joy that might bring. But from us all here, take care.
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2: Hello, I'm Claudia Hammond and welcome to Health Check from the BBC, where we check out the latest health news for you and work out what you need to know. Now, you may have seen stories on social media of people microdosing themselves with weight loss injections. In a moment, we'll be asking whether this is a safe thing to do. And the latest on new treatments for multiple sclerosis after the breakthrough a few years ago when it was discovered that the disease seems to be caused by a virus that almost all of us get. And with me for the whole show today, I have BBC reporter Laura Foster. How are you?
3: Hi, Claudia. I'm well, thank you. How are you?
2: I'm good, thank you. Now, what do you have for us?
3: So I'm looking at a study which has been examining to what extent wildfires are causing serious migraines and headaches. And then, I don't know about you, but every time I go to the supermarket, I'm sort of inundated with protein this, protein that. But now there's some research which suggests we should actually be eating less protein if we want to live healthier for longer.
2: Yeah, it's an intriguing one, that one. But we're going to start with weight loss injections, which we've talked about a lot on the show, and a trend that seems to be gaining traction on social media called microdosing, where people inject a fraction of the standard doses of the drugs with brand names such as Ozempic, Wegovy or Mounjaro. And it's cheaper, they say, and gentler on the stomach. But since it's often done without the oversight of a doctor, is it safe? I spoke to health journalist Katie Silver, who's in Sydney, Australia, and she's been looking into microdosing. And first of all, I wanted to know why people are doing it.
4: There are a few main reasons. The first is cost. So they basically are trying to stretch the doses out to make them last longer, and therefore they spend less money overall. Others say they want to do it because they want to avoid some of the side effects like nausea or gut issues that can sometimes come with taking the standard dose. And then perhaps the most interesting group is those that just want to lose a bit of weight. They may not meet the criteria for doctors to prescribe. For example, they may not clinically be obese or have diabetes. And so instead, they're finding a backdoor way to access them.
2: And you've spoken to someone who is doing this at-home microdosing.
4: I did. So her name is Bobby Parker Hall. She's a personal trainer and a former bikini competitor. She's in her late 60s and she lives in Portland in Oregon. And she started microdosing a few years ago. She says that menopause made the last 10 or so pounds impossible to shift through training alone.
5: I knew that there was like a certain set point my body was at. And so the closer I got to like, you know, my mid-60s, definitely something had shifted in my body, probably because of just aging and menopause.
4: She says that Ozempic just took the noise out of food.
5: But it also kind of helps change a little bit of your brain chemistry and how you think about food. So it's really nice that you're not constantly thinking about food all the time.
2: So is she doing this with any medical supervision?
4: No, and that is a question that I put to her directly.
5: No, I'm just being honest, I don't.
4: So she sources it through what she called research chemical companies and telehealth providers that she trusts, but she wouldn't name them. And this does seem to be the way that it's being done. Basically, people doing research on the internet, then deciding how much they want to try with their own bodies. And she basically says that she worked out how much it'd take through trial and error.
5: The beginner dose recommended usually by a doctor for someone is 2.5 milligrams.

0: But microdosing can start as low as 0.5. My husband, I microdose him at 0.10.
1: So what do doctors who are prescribing this medication safely make of all this?
2: Basically, it's relatively mixed. So in some ways, it's also more nuanced than you might expect. So I spoke with Anne Comey. She's a clinical pharmacist practitioner in endocrinology at the University of North Carolina. And she's published peer-reviewed papers on how to microdose GLP-1 pens safely. And she says there can be a real clinical case for it if it is done correctly.
3: There are several speculative benefits associated with microdosing, and this could potentially help to improve tolerability by starting at lower doses and gradually working upward towards target doses. It could also help with affordability.
2: She's relatively optimistic, and she says that side effects can be lower. So people, for example, might stick to taking these drugs longer, and that not everybody necessarily needs the full doses, especially not long term. So clinically, for example, she's worked with patients who might want to taper down their doses, or they may be microdosed in a clinical setting. So that's kind of clinical microdosing. But she was also somewhat critical of DIY or do-it-yourself microdosing. She said as well that some of these benefits can be speculative and that the evidence really just isn't yet there to say it works. Now, there are doctors, though, who may disagree with this. So one is Dr. Jody Duché at Harvard, and she's just published an opinion piece with Stat News where she said that one of the biggest potential issues really is preservatives. So many of these drugs, they don't have preservatives in them, and so they're pens and they're just only designed for a single use. So they're basically being exposed to the air without those preservatives. So according to Dr. Duché, she says that in a clinical setting, doctors may, for example, choose to do, I guess, doctor microdosing, spacing the doses every few days, but doesn't see that as the same as that doing it yourself at home. In the end, the biggest concern really is that we do need more research to know whether one day a smaller dose might have health benefits for people who just need to lose a few kilos or don't have obesity, but we do really need to wait for the data.
1: Apart from waiting for the research to find out whether it actually works, what other risks might there be in trying to do this at home?
2: Linked to preservatives is that issue of contamination. So I was speaking with Anne Comey, and she said that the pens and vials, they have a limited shelf life once they're punctured because they're basically going to become less sterile. So, for example, many meant to be discarded the same day, and going in and out with the same pen repeatedly over weeks to draw out small amounts has a real infection risk. One of the other risks as well is the calculating. As I said, Bobby Parker Hall doing it with trial and error, but Anne Comey warning that a microdose calculating exactly how much to take isn't straightforward.
3: This is math that is being extrapolated based on the number of clicks and based on the amount of solution in the vial. You know, if someone miscalculates using the microdosing regimen, that could potentially increase the risk of errors.
2: And other doctors too have raised the parallel that people wouldn't pick and choose, for example, how much of a cancer drug to take. You know, it's a drug, it's been tested particularly for people to treat diabetes. And so just going roguely off label and dosing yourself however much you think is risky and certainly unproven.
1: What do the drug companies have to say about this DIY microdosing?
2: So Novo Nordisk and Eli Lilly, those companies that make these drugs, they've said publicly that they don't condone people modifying how they use their products and that doing so carries safety risks that they haven't tested for. And of course, the way they have tested it is what has been approved by the likes of the Food and Drugs Administration in the US. And therefore, I guess going off label, they certainly don't say it's scientifically sound or accurate or something that's been tested.
1: Do you have any idea how many people in the world might be doing this?
2: It's very hard to get an accurate read. I originally heard about this story when I was visiting New York, and apparently it's relatively common there in certain scenes. And there's certainly videos about it posted on social media. We have a better idea of how many people are doing it, I guess, who are also officially taking weight loss drugs with prescriptions and doctors involved. So, for example, in the US, 1 in 10 adults actually taking these weight loss drugs now. In a study earlier this year of 8,000 of these users that found that about 15% of them are microdosing. There was also a separate study by the health tracking app Evidiation, and it put it about 1 in 7, which is actually kind of about 15% as well. What we don't know is how many people are doing it on that grey and black market, finding it from these unofficial sources or from social media. And for people who are buying them online, often they're labelled as being for research purposes only in order to try and dodge some of this regulation, Claudia.
1: Katie Silver in Sydney. And now, Laura, you were listening along there, and I'm really interested to

0: know what you make of the whole idea.
1: Well, as I was listening, I just kept thinking about what were the regulators thinking when they were approving the drug for use? And what happens with any kind of drug, but they weigh up the pros and cons of it. Does the possible benefits of taking GLP-1s outweigh the possible negative effects that it can have on the person? And they give their approval based on specific doses, not microdoses, specific doses. And maybe one day regulators will find enough evidence and they will support microdosing, but maybe they won't. And actually, they'll find that microdosing, the harms aren't as good as the benefits.
0: Interesting. Thanks for that, Laura. Now to wildfires. With fires still burning in Algeria, Morocco, Tunisia, Spain, France and Canada, the main health problems are, of course, the immediate risk to life and respiratory issues caused by the inhalation of smoke. But there is another possible consequence discovered in a new study published in the journal JAMA Network Open. And this was conducted during previous wildfires in Canada, and that is migraines. So this is really intriguing, Laura. What did they do in this study?
1: So what they did is they took various bits of satellite and weather data from Canada, looking at where fires were, how plumes of smoke were travelling during the wildfire season, and they put it all into a computer which worked out how much the air was filled with very small particles. These are called PM2.5s, and they're called that because they're less than 2.5 micrometres wide. To give you some context, if you take a strand of your hair or if you look at a hair on your arm, that's like 1/30th the width of a human hair. So it really shows how small they are and how they can get into your system. And what they did is they compared all that data from wildfire seasons and looked at admissions to emergency departments in Ontario and Alberta. The researchers found at the same time, there was also an increase of more than 6% to emergency departments for headaches and migraines.
0: So do they have any idea why wildfires might trigger a migraine?
1: Well, yeah, they do have some idea. Because of these tiny PM2.5s, they're so small they can get into our lungs, right? And they contain these toxic compounds that can trigger various stress and inflammation in blood vessels, and that can carry around our systems. It can activate the nerve pathways, and it leads to these migraines that require emergency care. But then there's the second effect of wildfires, in that the stress and anxiety and sleep disruption and behavioral changes that come about because you're caught up in a wildfire, that also can lead to increase in migraines and headaches.
0: Now, we notice there's another study in the same journal that is based on data from the fires in Los Angeles County in the US last year. And this is on the mental health consequences for vulnerable people. What does that tell us?
1: Yeah, so these concern the wildfires that are in California. And what they had done is they had looked at the mental health and well-being of people living in the areas where wildfires were. But they surveyed them before the wildfires. They didn't know the wildfires were going to happen, but they used data from before the wildfires. And then they followed them up every single month for the rest of the year after the wildfires were contained. And what they found, that the people who were living in the zones who had to be evacuated, they displayed greater levels of psychological stress because of those wildfires than those who didn't have to be evacuated. That's not so shocking. But what is really poignant is that there was a really strong association among individuals where household incomes were below $100,000 a year. So although everyone was exposed to the same events, it was hitting people differently in terms of post-traumatic stress disorder, depression, anxiety, and sadly suicide.
0: So I guess, yeah, worse if people can't afford to deal at all with the consequences of what happens.
1: Yes, and the researchers say that, you know, this is what we should be thinking about when these disasters strike. How can we support everyone, but how can we make sure that that support goes where it's most needed?
0: Well, thanks for that, Laura, and do stay with us. Now, multiple sclerosis, or MS, is a disease in which the immune system attacks the brain and spinal cord. It leads to symptoms including numbness, weakness, trouble walking, and problems with vision. And over time, some patients become more and more disabled. Now, for decades, scientists have been searching for a cure. And a few years ago, there was something of a watershed moment with the discovery that MS seems to be linked to a virus called Epstein-Barr, or EBV. Now, a new study just out explores the immune response that triggers MS with the hope of opening up new pathways for treatment. Michael Levy is an associate professor at Harvard Medical School and a neuroimmunologist at the Massachusetts General Hospital. And I asked him to explain what Epstein-Barr virus is.
2: Epstein-Barr virus is a virus that's co-evolved with humans for many, many years. We all get it, probably as children, and it is generally harmless. When kids get it, they don't even know it. When teenagers get it, however, it does cause an illness called mononucleosis, which is fever, lymph node swelling in the throat, fatigue. It lasts a couple of months and then it wanes, and then kids feel better and go about their normal life.
0: And so that would often get referred to as mono in some places, or glandular fever used to be called in others.
2: Kissing disease is also how it's referred to, because on its regular life cycle, the Epstein-Barr virus is shed in the saliva. And so you either get it from kissing or sharing cups, from drinking or whatever.
0: And so where did the idea come from that Epstein-Barr virus could be linked to multiple sclerosis?
2: Well, it took a long time to wrap people's heads around this idea, because if everyone gets Epstein-Barr virus, then why do only a few people, 1 in 300 or 400, get MS? It doesn't really compute. And so that's really limited the field for a very long time, until a really good study in 2022 demonstrated that without exposure to the Epstein-Barr virus, you cannot get MS. And this was a study done in the US military where everyone at age 18 who enrolls in the military gets a blood draw. And what they did was they looked at everyone who was initially negative, who had not yet gotten exposed to the virus. And they pooled all of those samples of people who would eventually get MS and of those who didn't. And the ones who got MS invariably got the Epstein-Barr virus infection first, and then evidence that there was neurological damage, and then clinical onset of MS. That was the order of things that had to happen first, second, and third.
0: So you were curious to understand what is going on here biologically and why it is that if so many of us are exposed to the Epstein-Barr virus, that most of us don't then get multiple sclerosis. What did your study look at?
2: We looked at which part of the virus people with MS react to. The Epstein-Barr virus, after it infects us, it lives in our B cells. These are immune cells that circulate around in our body. And for the most part, they remain in a latent stage, meaning they don't activate. They're just living quietly within these B cells. But every once in a while, they reactivate, and that's when we shed. And it turns out that people with MS react to the proteins in the lytic phase when they're activated, not in the latent stage when things are quiescent. So that's really important, because if we could figure out exactly what part of the Epstein-Barr virus people with MS are reacting to, we can then start to target that immune response.
0: So could you try treating MS by specifically getting rid of the reservoirs of Epstein-Barr virus?
2: That's what we're trying to do. It turns out it's much harder than you think. These viruses have figured out ways to remain very hidden within our immune system for many, many years, and then all of a sudden they'll just reactivate.
0: If you could find a sort of immunotherapy that did deplete the reservoirs of the Epstein-Barr virus in the body, would that also then remove the body's learned immune response and cause problems in other ways? We need our immune responses, don't we?
2: Exactly. So there is a therapy called CAR T therapy, which is a cellular therapy. So instead of using drugs that are in the form of antibodies, we use T cells. And those T cells are more capable than the antibodies of removing B cells. So capable, in fact, that these T cells could remove every B cell in your body. And then over the course of about 2 months, those T cells die off, and it allows the body to reset. All brand new B cells emerge from the bone marrow, and they're uninfected. And so you retain an immune response to Epstein-Barr virus in case you encounter it again in your environment, but you don't have any infected B cells.
0: How long will it be before we have a better idea of whether the CAR T therapy could, in a way, be the solution to MS? I mean, do you think that will happen?
2: I think it's very possible, in part because CAR Ts are already being developed. We're in phase one trials for MS. There are phase two trials being planned. So that's already in progress. And we just have to see how effective it is at removing the Epstein-Barr virus reservoir and how long it would take for them to get reinfected, if ever. So it could be a couple of years, 2, 3, 4 years until we know those kind of facts for sure.
0: Could CAR T become a widespread treatment, or has it got too many side effects of its own?
2: The way they are right now, there are certainly a lot of side effects and a lot of risk. But this is just a proof of concept. I think we'll get better at using cells in a safe way. So maybe it won't be these CAR T products that are currently being tested, but we will have cellular therapies in the future that'll be much safer.
0: And if this were to be successful, could that reverse any degeneration that's already occurred?

0: and change people's symptoms, or is it just going to stop MS progressing, which obviously would still be very, very valuable?
1: It would be valuable to stop progression for sure. We're not sure how much damage can be reversed. Once damage occurs,

Welcome to the Energy Update for August 2026. I'm Lee, I'm an intuitive, and every month I take the pulse on what might be showing up for you energetically, psychologically, and emotionally. A few of the themes for August are stronger personal transformation energies are incoming this month, so it will be easier to make things happen in the outside world than it has for several months. Also, the energy of peace, a new wave of peacemakers beginning to birth. And lastly, confusion becomes direction. So for any of you who have been confused or disoriented for a while, direction and creative fire is coming online for those of you in that category. Stay tuned for all of this month's themes. Hello everyone, welcome to August 2026 Energy Update, and let's look at the themes for this month. So firstly, as a kind of heading for August, stronger personal transformation energies will be available this month. So for you in your own personal life, in your own personal growth, and perhaps in what it is that you are trying to build and bring to the world, it will be a stronger month for that than it has been for several. Over the last several months, we've seen a lot more disorientation, a lot more reactivity to world events, things that we're experiencing as a planet. And certainly you can feel that. You know, I noticed when I was on tour across North America, it was really interesting to feel the world energies as you go to each different place. Even though I was in one continent, it was very palpable how people were feeling. But this month as a whole, there will be a stronger ability to move transformation into your life, particularly if you have been struggling to make certain things happen. So let's look at some of the themes that have come through for me for the month of August. So theme number one, what is this world we are living in? What is this world we are living in? Feeling uncertain about everything, and many are looking for answers, and this is part of the energetic shuffle we are now in. So what is this world we are living in relates to a sentence that you may have said out loud or thought to yourself in recent months or even years. There are a few different aspects to this. Number one, whenever we go through a spiritual awakening, and spiritual awakenings can look different for different people, but usually it's where we wake up to realize the world is not quite what we thought it was before, or we are no longer able to operate in the way that we used to be able to. One of the things that my guides had said for many years is that as we got deeper past the year of 2012, we were going to see the world go into transformation, and that from 2020 onwards, things were going to get a lot stronger in terms of how many people would start to realize, oh, the world is not what we thought it was, or going in the direction that we thought it was going in. So more and more people, as I mentioned in the July energy update, are waking up to see that things are not quite as they thought. Whether they're focusing on that politically, whether they're focusing on that with climate events, whether they're focusing on that spiritually, having an awakening in themselves, there is this mass uncertainty about everything. And while I think many people felt that before, there have never been so many people viscerally feeling that. It's one thing to feel uncertain in your mind. It's another thing to start feeling it in your body and your energy field because it's going round. So if you're empathic or sensitive and you've been feeling this a lot more, it's a great opportunity for us to practice being in the present and the not knowing of it all. It's not necessarily a comfortable place for many of us to be, and usually when we find ourselves in it, it's quite jarring. You know, it can push up against parts of either your identity or the way that you thought life was supposed to be. So it does cause a spiritual awakening, but usually when we're in it, it's not very comfortable. So many people right now will be looking for answers, and you yourself might have found yourself in a deeper process of looking for answers. What's life about? What's this earth about? Where is everything going?
And that is very much par for the times. So

If you're feeling that, it's quite normal, and lots of people are feeling it. People just aren't as used to talking about it to each other. You know, you may have certain friends in your life you have these conversations with, but what you'll be beginning to notice is that many people will be playing the old script, but looking more disoriented within it. You know, they've got less commitment to their words, less commitment to things they have said for years or decades that no longer feel as stable inside themselves. So this theme of what is this world we are living in is a kind of global question that's going round. And people are finding themselves having different relationships to that question. Not everyone is thinking the same thing about what the new world is or could be, but it's a global undoing of an old way of seeing things and feeling things. So it brings with it all kinds of feelings. There can be grief for the past. There can be a desire to go back to how things were. There can be a desire to see a better future happening faster than we're seeing it. So there is a lot of that in the air. So if you're feeling that in yourself, know that you're not alone. It's going round, it's normal, and it's quite a natural question to have at this stage of where we are at the moment in this massive transformation that we're going through on the planet. Theme number two links to theme number one, and it is, there is no unification right now. There is no unification right now. We can often yearn for unification and look for it outside ourselves, looking for a group or an organization or a religion or a government that will help us unify everything or offer us a sense of unification. But at the moment, there is no unification. There is no worldwide or total group way of seeing things. And that can cause a certain pain, yearning, longing until you find it. But this is a time to choose your path or your way. What is it that will bring you to a sense of unification in yourself, your relationship with life, your relationship with the world? I spoke last month how there is a season change going on for people. Some people are moving toward Jesus, Christ consciousness. Some people are moving into a formal religion around that. Some people are moving away from that, and they're moving into more of a spiritual relationship. Some people are letting go of all of it and having a more atheistic view of things. There is no unification, and you don't want to spend time trying to get other people to think the way you think or feel. It's pointless, because someone will have their own experience that will bring them to a certain place. You will feel a yes in your body around what is for you. So you will feel a yes around what's working for you right now. What's your path? What's your faith? Maybe your faith has become very small. You know, maybe your faith has become, my faith right now is my family, my friends, the things I'm doing for my local community. I'm keeping my world quite small. Don't judge that. There might be a part of your mind going, oh, shouldn't I be more of a global activist? If that isn't where you are feeling to be right now, follow your feeling. And if it's creating a sense of unification for you, or a sense of belonging, or a sense of connection, you're on the right path for right now. Things are so chaotic in the world that you often have to bring things down to the small and the simple in order to reconnect. So there is no unification right now. If you're grieving for that, have the grief, but at the same time, recognize that unification is a personal experience that we can have inside ourselves. We can feel unified with other people, other places, our relationship to nature, spirit, creativity, whatever it is that's your thing. But don't spend too much time heartbroken about the fact that we are not a unified world. Instead, choose the area that you want to bring unity and unification to, and choose the areas that help you feel more connected in yourself. It's very important right now for stability. Theme number three, long-term confusion turning into direction. So long-term confusion turning into direction. Creative fire is coming online for many who have been confused or lacking direction for a while. So if you have felt the confusion or the lack of direction,

for a while, this could be the month where for you, everything starts going in the right direction. And you start feeling a direction again, feeling a creative fire. Whenever we go through a rebirth, we tend to lose function in the outside world to some degree. Now, you know, you can be going through a rebirth and carrying on with things in your world that you have to do, your duties, your commitments. You might not feel as connected to them as you did at one time because you're going through a rebirth, but you also haven't abandoned them and left them aside. But you might be missing that spark or that fire or that part of you that used to know why you were doing things. Again, I'm going to bring you back to theme number one to remind you that there is a lot of questioning right now about reality as a whole that is global. A lot of people are questioning what was, what is. So there's a level of disorientation that is just normal at the moment. But for many of you who've perhaps been going through this for a while, you may have already, just at the end of July, you may have started to feel a bit more of a, okay, I think I know what I want to do. I think I'm feeling some sense of direction coming back. So your creative fire might be coming online. And again, no need to rush, no need to try and overextend yourself. This is not a time for massive big vision because we're still in such shifting energies, and a lot of dissolution is still happening on Earth, and a lot of chaos is happening on Earth. So it tends to be that your kind of smaller to medium goals will tend to be more achievable than big, ambitious, long-term goals right now. You can keep chipping away at the long-term goal, but don't get too frustrated that you can't build big in your life. You will get to big as an outcome if you stick to small and medium. So for many of you who've got that creative fire coming back online, that's great. Give yourself the grace and the space to know that it can ebb and flow a little bit as it comes back online, but you're ready to start building again and also sending yourself in the direction of where you want to go. This won't be for everybody. Some of you will just be coming into this confusion right now. But for those of you who've been in that confusion for 6 months, 12 months or more, you might start to feel your direction coming back because you've been through enough of a rebirth now. Okay, theme number four, anger becomes allowance. Anger becomes allowance. This theme is about spiritual surrender. So anger becoming allowance and surrendering your anger to allowing what is happening rather than just feeling angry about it. This is different to activism on behalf of others. So this isn't so much that those of you who feel angry about what you're seeing in the world or injustices or things that are happening to others that you know are unfair. This isn't so much that your anger around that is going to land in allowance and spiritual surrender. This is more personal. This is more related to anger you may feel in yourself toward your life, your path, your place in the world. If you've been feeling angry for a while, there is an energy coming in around spiritual surrender for many people. And it might be that anger, that fire, that fight that you have been feeling is just beginning to soften or run out of energy. And now you're landing a little bit more in a place of allowance. It's not an easy one for us to practice. You know, we don't live in a world that encourages us to be in allowance. We usually have to go to spiritual teachings. We usually have to go into spiritual places or establishments that might hold the practice of being in allowance. We often have to be in environments or patterns of behavior or activities, pastimes that will allow us to become more allowing. But for some of you, your anger might have just run out of steam or moved through you in the way that it needed to, and now it's done. So some of you might be feeling the, I'm feeling a little more surrender to what is than I was. And even if that doesn't necessarily tell you what step to take next, it starts to make a next step possible for you. So this might be a month where you feel some calm after a lot of fire
and it might take you a month to just

land in the calm before you take action. So let yourself just feel the allowance and the spiritual surrender that we all have to make. You know, there is a level of spiritual surrender that I believe that we're all in, even if our egos or our minds have got hold about who we think we are or what we think we're here to do. You know, at the end of the day, life will humble us constantly, and it will ask us to surrender to things we might not want, things we may not see coming. So more and more people are becoming more attuned to this idea of surrendering to life rather than being in control or in charge of it. And we're certainly seeing world events that are breaking the illusion of control that we thought we may have or that we thought others may have on our behalf around our life. Okay, theme number five, rise above the noise. This is good advice for life anyway, but this was a message that came through for this month. Rise above the noise. If you haven't already, if you can tune out distractions and confusion, you will easier tune into why you are here and what you are here for right now. So rise above the noise. If you can tune out distractions and confusion, you will easier tune into why you are here and what you are here for right now. It's interesting, again, traveling around across North America lately and seeing a lot of cities and places where crowds gather. It's interesting how noisy the world is and how noisy the world has become compared to, say, 30, 40 years ago. And so there is a practice that we have to be in charge of. You know, we have the ability to know where we're placing our attention, know where we're placing our focus, know what relationships we're giving our energy and our time to. And so this message is really for any of you who are feeling like you aren't surviving or thriving the way you would like to. You might feel like you're drowning. You might feel overwhelmed. You might feel depressed by everything that you're seeing. Can you, this month, take some time every day to rise above the noise, to step out of the noise of the world, people, places, things, technology that you might be engaged in, and just have some silence, have some quiet, bring it back to the simple. As I said earlier, how small, simple, and local can you act? And this isn't really something that we do just as a remedy to overwhelm on one day. This is actually a practice and a habit that we can start to form that will help give us a better baseline. I've definitely found that the more I stay away from noise, the more noisy the noise seems to me. And I don't mean in a way that you can't handle it or survive it in an inconvenient way. I mean more that you start to notice, oh, this is a very noisy environment. I don't need to stay here. I'm going to go and find somewhere else. It's very easy to think that the state that we are experiencing is the only state in the world. But actually, there are different states we can experience if we change our habits, our patterns, our direction. So again, there is a big call this month to us, to ourselves. How can we create changes in our life? And I think whenever we are in a time where we feel confused, overwhelmed, disheartened, perhaps, you do need to ask yourself, okay, how can I change certain things so that I experience a slightly different frequency? Okay, theme number six, there is a new wave of peacemakers birthing right now. There is a new wave of peacemakers birthing right now. And the sentence I was given was turn the other cheek, or turning the other cheek. A movement and creation of peace in the face of the opposite to peace is growing on earth. A movement and creation of peace in the face of the opposite to peace is growing on earth. It's interesting, as we see more darkness or shadow showing its face, it makes sense to me that there would be a new wave of peacemakers birthing. So you may be noticing or seeing these people around you. You may be becoming one of these people. You may be finding that things that used to matter to you
things that used to be important to you, they're just

don't matter anymore, because you are starting to turn your ship, your vessel, your being in the direction of living for and creating more peace for others, creating peace on earth. And we create peace on earth not because we think we're going to influence the whole world, but because we recognize that peace needs to be seen in the world and it needs to be felt. So if we can be one of the gardeners of peace, we are contributing to the garden of peace that the world needs. So there will be a whole group of you resonant with this theme right now. You might be finding each other. You might be finding movements and organizations that are helping you to grow this sense of peace, evolve it. But you're not only developing this for now in response to what's happening in the world now. Many of you will be becoming more of a peacemaker for the future decades and for future generations. So it's almost like a mission change. Some of you will now be steering your ship towards being a peacemaker. Perhaps before you were a healer or a creator or something entirely different. Peace has probably always been important to you, but now it will be coming online in a bigger way. Okay, theme number 7, present moment displacement, nostalgia and reassessing of the past as part of coming to terms with the present. Plus, 2028 energy is already calling many forward, but it is not yet stable. Let me explain this one. So present moment displacement. It's interesting. I definitely relate to this one myself, because in some of my, giving myself some time to be in the present in recent weeks, it's been interesting how busy the present is, because it's in such a state of flux and change and fast movement. And so nostalgia and reassessing of the past for many of us can be part of coming to the now. And your life may have been moving very fast over the last few years. And so when you do give yourself to the present and you pause, sometimes the past has to catch up and move through your system, your thoughts, your feelings, memories come up that you maybe haven't thought of for a few years or longer. And this is all part of the displacement of the present moment. But the present moment is really a journey to where we're going. It's interesting that the 2028 energy got mentioned, and that came through me this morning. It said that 2028 energy is already calling many of us forward, but it's not yet stable on the planet. So some of us are already 2 years ahead in part of our energy field. But that energy is a birthing and a positive energy that we can't yet fully stabilize and ground, because we're in this chaotic, transformational year that we're in. So you might feel like you don't know where you are on the timeline. And again, that's quite normal. There's nothing particularly wrong with you. It's part of how the present moment is showing up. You land in the present moment for a minute and it might very quickly take you to the past, or it might take you to the future, or it might be subtly moving your energy to help you shed things so that you're here for the now. So this is for the more metaphysical among you, those of you who feel and perceive the astral timelines energy a bit more than usual. And for those of you who aren't wired quite that way, or you don't relate to it that way, you might just be going through a ton of human memories, lots of nostalgia for the past, lots of reviewing your life, reviewing things as you are asked to not so much come to the present now in 2026, but you're starting to tune in on where we're going and where we're going to be in a couple of years' time. 2028 energy is already calling many forward, but it is not yet stable. So, okay. And then theme number 8, final theme, disconnection becoming connection. Disconnection becoming connection. So this relates to resetting your patterns around connection and inviting in the new. So those of you who have felt disconnected for a while, it's a really good time to connect. It's a really good time to turn your ship towards connection. Whether it's that you haven't really been in the mood to connect with people and all of a sudden you're going to, whether it's you recognize you've been

in using technology as connection too much. You know, there is a lack of biological relay in technology. It's a wonderful thing, and it can offer many aspects to it, but it's not a replacement for connection in the way that we have perhaps been trained or invited to think it is. It's very important for us to, through our bodies and through our biological energy field, have moments of connection, whether it's with other people, animals, nature, the world at large, not just through a device, not just through the computer, and also for you resetting your patterns around connection and inviting in the new. There are lots of themes this month that relate to bringing new energy into your life and having the power, the will, and the strength to do it after perhaps a series of months where you didn't feel quite so clear about that. So August is going to be supportive to a lot of this. It doesn't mean we won't still see much of the same chaos going on that we have been seeing in recent months, but you on a personal level will have a bit more resolve and a bit more inner strength to start to change the direction of your own life, your own immediate world, and how you're affecting people, places, things in your life, and vice versa. Who you are choosing as people, places, and things to affect your world this month. So those are the themes for this month. I hope something here gave you some sustenance. See you here next month for the energy update for September. Big love.

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1: So, what's happening down at Infinity Spiritual Center, you may ask? 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Crystal healing from mind, body and spirit, all sorts of courses. So just go to the website, you'll be able to see where all the courses that are on, who's running them, a bio about the people who run them, and you can even book and pay online.
2: 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Kakite, shalom, namaste, masala. 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

0: I'm Andrew Johnstone, host of a new show called The Joy of Classical Music. And yes, we'll be featuring well-known favourites and the great classics, but mostly it's a journey of discovery into the outer reaches of this vast and extraordinary genre. We'll be touching on the prettiest and most melodic. We'll be visiting the avant-garde, journeying into the deep past and reaching into the future. So join me, and I hope you have as much fun in the listening as I have had in the making.
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4: We live in an age of mass tourism. Last year alone, more than 1.5 billion people travelled abroad. While this brings income and jobs to host countries, it also puts pressure on housing, transport and local services. As Europe remains the world's biggest travel destination, today we're looking at how two cities there are trying to strike a better balance between welcoming visitors and protecting local communities. From the BBC World Service, I'm Myra Anubi, and this is People Fixing the World.
5: This is today. Smoothly speeding away to the sunshine at 500 miles an hour, 30,000 feet above land and sea. The new holiday pattern brings the nations and peoples together, which is in every way a good thing.
4: Over the last few decades, affordable travel such as cheap package holidays have transformed trips abroad from a luxury enjoyed by a few into a mass phenomenon. Every year, millions of people discover new cultures and broaden their horizons. And according to the World Bank, travel and tourism support around 1 in 10 jobs globally. However, all this has created a new problem: over-tourism. Many destinations are now receiving more visitors than they can handle. Pollution has increased, waste has mounted up, and some local communities are now pushing back against the crowds.
6: The last years, the city has turned completely for tourists, and what we want is a city for citizens and not in service of tourists.
4: That was an anti-tourism march in Barcelona a couple of years ago, where local protesters fired water pistols at visitors. Demonstrations have also taken place in Mexico, Italy, Bali, just to name a few. But tourism is also worth billions to local economies. So what's the answer? How can tourism be done in a better way? Well, our reporter Claire Bates has been to Dubrovnik, a city in Croatia in southeast Europe that's become pretty good at balancing the benefits and the drawbacks of tourism. Claire's with me now in studio, and I have to start by saying I am jealous, Claire, because I've always wanted to visit.
7: Oh, I mean, honestly, Myra, it was a beautiful city. Dubrovnik sits on these really blue waters of the Dalmatian coast, and it has these medieval palaces and streets, and of course it enjoys Mediterranean weather as well.
4: It makes you understand why everyone's visiting, basically.
7: Yeah, it's a very popular place. And actually, tourists at times outnumber residents 27 to 1.
4: 27 to 1.
7: It became such a problem a decade ago that it appeared in this major US travel guide company's list of places to avoid because it was just too crowded. Mm-hmm. But today, it's actually being held up by the European Commission as a model of best practice when it comes to managing mass tourism, which is a big turnaround. So I went on a visit to find out how they'd achieved it. I'm standing on top of the old city walls. It's quite a steep climb to get here. And on one side of me, I have the glorious ocean. The sun is just reflecting off it. And on my other side, I've got the old city nestled in an inlet. It was my first time to Dubrovnik, and I was amazed by the old town. It was surrounded by these massive limestone walls that seemed to rise from the sea, and they changed colour in the light. I wasn't quite prepared for the stairs, though. This UNESCO World Heritage site draws 1.5 million visitors every year. But tourism was turbocharged a decade ago when the city became a key filming location for the TV fantasy series Game of Thrones. Fans flocked to the sites featured in the show, creating these pinch points in the old town. I met former Deputy Mayor Jelka Tepsic to find out more. And so we're standing now at the bottom of the Jesuit stairs. It's a beautiful, large, white stone staircase.
8: Yes. And it looks very similar to Spanish stairs in Rome.
7: Yes.
8: And it's very famous. You know why.
7: Yes.

0: Well, that's what I'd like to talk about, because a lot of people will be familiar with these stairs because they featured in a very popular TV series called Game of Thrones.
1: This is the Walk of Shame. The Dubrovnik was playing the King's Landing.
0: And I guess, I mean, obviously in one way it's good, it's bringing tourism in, but also can it be quite annoying to locals that you've got all these people who are just here for a TV series and they're taking up space and they're getting in the way?
1: I didn't see them personally, but I know that there were people going down the stairs yelling shame, but that was more or less all.
0: Okay, because that was a scene.
1: Yeah, because they were recreating the scene.
0: I headed over to Dubrovnik City Hall to meet the current mayor, Mato Frankovic, as he's a key part of this story. He came to power in 2017, when Dubrovnik was almost drowning in tourists.
2: There were thousands and thousands of people within the city, but they couldn't walk, they couldn't look, they couldn't enjoy. They were just, you know, like sardines. And then when you think about the citizens of Dubrovnik, especially old city, if they want to go in the grocery store, if they want to go in a pharmacy, it took them an hour.
0: The first thing they did was work with local academics to collect tourist data. They installed cameras at the town gates to count all the people going in and out.
2: We discovered that during a day, we have around 250 buses that are coming just on daily visit. And at the same time, we had 4 to 5, sometimes even 6 cruise ships. All of them were concentrated Thursdays, Fridays and Saturdays. And that was, you know, crazy, absolutely crazy. We said, okay, we do not have problem with the number of tourists. We have a problem with the flow.
0: The team worked out that the old town could safely accommodate around 11,000 people. But at peak times, they were seeing 13,000 visitors. So the mayor showed some video footage of Dubrovnik to some of the cruise ship companies.
2: Where I showed them, you know, thousands of tourists, and they could not walk around freely. And I asked them, you know whose guests these people are? And they asked, who? I said, yours. And this is the service that you are providing as well as us. So we have joint problem. It's not just our problem. So jointly, we found a solution. Not more than 2 cruise ships at the same time and not less than 8 hours. Now when they are staying 8 hours, they are not just visiting the historical site of the city of Dubrovnik. They go to the restaurants, they go to the coffee bars. Actually, their experience of Dubrovnik is much higher.
0: Cruise ship arrivals are now more evenly balanced across the week. Meanwhile, coaches must book a time slot to drop off holidaymakers, and these are spaced across the day. And tourists are also encouraged to visit in late spring and early autumn, when it's a bit quieter. Back with Jelka, the former deputy mayor, she took me around a few more of the sites to show me some of the changes they've made. So we're outside the Rector's Palace, which is, according to a little sign in front of me, on the Dubrovnik Pass. Can you tell me about the Dubrovnik Pass and why it was brought in the first place?
1: It's actually created to encourage people to visit more attractions than Dubrovnik walls, because there are museums which are not located at the central points of the old city. In that way, people can move around a little bit and also discover other beauties and the heritage of Dubrovnik.
0: The Dubrovnik Pass is the same price as entry to see the walls, but it gives you extra access to other museums as well as a 24-hour bus pass. This has made it a lot easier for visitors to use public transport and travel further from the old town. This year, the Dubrovnik Pass made $19 million in profit, and it goes towards things like renovating the monuments. And I saw quite a few buildings being restored during our walk. We also passed lots of people enjoying the sunshine in the streets and squares. Jelka said there used to be far more tables and chairs on the pavements, but they cut them by 30% to free up walking space. She added that the numbers are now closely monitored.
1: We have very strict controls by our communal police. Just 10 days ago, 3 of the restaurants were closed for 7 days because they put too many. And if they repeat with that mistake, then you ban them for 30 days. Mm-hmm. And if they do that again, lose the possibility to have tables and chairs.
0: So they're quite strict rules, aren't they?
1: Quite strict rules, yes. But when you have rules, people obey you more.
0: What do some of the locals think about this? Well, walking through the walled city, I passed a primary school

0: had been an old palace, which was donated by the church and restored by the city. The head teacher is Silvana Bilowucic.
1: We live all school year with the tourists. It's not easy, but if we have a problem, we're talking to the mayor directly, and he always there to help us and to hear us. Because around our school is the restaurants. The mayor make a decision. Don't need to put the table around the school until 3 p.m. that we have a space to going out in.
0: What are the benefits of having the school here in the old city?
1: Because every museum, every institution of culture is our classroom. We spend a lot of time all over the old city.
0: Back with Jelka, we headed down one of the cobblestone streets.
2: It's called Ulica od Puća, which is a Croatian word for the well.
0: Obviously, it's quite narrow. There's stone floors, there's stone walls, so the noise bounces around. So how do you deal, what things have been brought in to help deal with noise, especially in the evenings, I guess?
2: There is a special group within the communal police, and they are measuring the level of noise.
0: And so if the level's too loud, what do? They knock on the door and say, turn it down?
2: Yes, they turn it down. They even can call the police if they have problems with the owner of that coffee shop or restaurant.
0: Right, so we're just turning a corner here.
3: Excuse me.
0: And what street are we on now?
2: We are now on the main street called Stradun, which is a very wide and very beautiful street, the place where everyone meets.
0: So a large group of teenagers has just gone past us. They're a tour group, and they all have headphones and little walkie-talkies. What's that about?
2: That was all the groups, more than 20 people, need to have headphones, and the tour guide has to have a little microphone.
0: And to reduce the noise?
2: To reduce the noise.
4: Well, Claire, there was certainly plenty of noise with those church bells.
0: There was, especially in the middle of the day. But it was quite atmospheric.
4: Mm-hmm. And there's also a lot of monitoring with everything from buses to cruise ships to also the number of seats and tables at restaurants.
0: I mean, they seem to be counting most things. And that's because they're using AI to process the information and predict when the city will be busy. And that's really helpful for things like, should they put on more waste collections on a particular day? Mm-hmm. Plus, there's a website that tourists can look at so they can avoid the most crowded times.
4: What about the people with businesses that really rely on tourism?
0: Yeah, so I spoke to a market holder who's been selling fruit and veg inside the city walls for 30 years. And he said he'd actually like to see more tourists in the city because his local customers rely on them to make a living.
4: So, Claire, what's the sort of impact that they've started to see after all these changes?
0: Yeah, well, the mayor told me the city now receives more visitors than it did in 2017, but he said the daily, weekly and monthly arrivals were all far better balanced. Also, traffic has massively improved since they created this special zone around the old town. In fact, the number of cars dropped by nearly 300,000 from year to year.
4: Oh, wow.
0: And when I visited in June, it was the start of the high season, so it was pretty busy, especially in the middle of the day. But I never got stuck like a sardine, which the mayor described. And I could always move around groups of tourists.
4: We don't want you being a sardine, Claire. But in places like Barcelona, right, people have protested against over tourism. Take housing, for instance. Many places are rented out to tourists, meaning that there aren't enough spaces for locals to live in. Is this the same situation in Dubrovnik?
0: Yeah, it is. There's no avoiding it, really. I mean, especially inside the old city walls, the number of locals living there has actually dropped to just 1,500, and there are almost three times as many tourists living there in peak season.
4: Wow.
0: But they are trying to tackle it. So a few years ago, they stopped new people from being allowed to rent out their properties to tourists in the old town. And they then went on a spending spree. Here's Mayor Mate Frankovic again.
5: We are buying houses within the city walls. And then we are refurbishing those houses and giving those houses to the young families. We have around total 30 new citizens of the old city. This is a start of the vision, but it takes much more time.
0: That seems quite an expensive way of doing it, because presumably you're buying them at market rate and it's very expensive in the city. So is that really the best use?

0: cost of money?
1: It is expensive. There is no house within the old city walls less than 1 million euro. And then you have one family there. But you have a live city. At the end of the day, if all of those people that are living within the city walls, if they leave the city, we will have a museum, but without children, you know. And for me, the most beautiful thing is when the children are playing football here in the front of St. Blaise.
0: Well, I have to say, Claire, it's made me want to visit even more, but I do promise when I do go, I will be a good tourist.
2: Excellent.
0: Thank you, Claire.
2: Thanks, Myra.
3: Let's go on a holiday. Let's go on a holiday.
0: This is People Fixing the World from the BBC World Service, and today we've grabbed our passports and our bags, heading out to visit destinations that have found great ways to deal with over-tourism. Now we're going to a different country and a different city to find out about greener ways to travel. Globally, tourism has a negative impact on our planet, mainly because of all the emissions caused by flying around, but also because of the waste left behind, from plastic bottles to food wrappers. So we're now heading to Copenhagen, the capital city of Denmark, where the tourist board is using incentives to encourage visitors to care for their environment. Journalist Adrian Murray, who lives in Copenhagen, joined a group of tourists cycling around the city to see if this scheme could persuade visitors to make better decisions.
4: So I've come down to the centre of the city. I'm just outside Tivoli, the famous theme park, where the road is closed off, and there's about 30 visitors, all on rental bikes, who are practicing cycling up and down the cycle lanes here and learning the road rules.
5: You cannot have your phone in your hand while your bike's in motion and go through a crowd of pedestrians going like, oh yeah, I'm on Instagram, yoo-hoo.
4: Okay. That's the voice of cycling instructor Jorn, a tall German in his 60s who also works as a guide here in Copenhagen. As he gathers the group together, he runs through some do's and don'ts and shows the key hand signals we'll need on the road.
5: And then we have this one. What does that mean?
6: Stop.
5: Right. We do this when we stop unexpectedly to warn oncoming traffic, right? So don't do this when you stop in a red light. That will make you look like a tourist.
4: Cycling is huge in Copenhagen. In fact, the city has five times more bikes than cars. More tourists are choosing this green way of getting around. But as a local resident, I can tell you many of them struggle with the busy cycle lanes, and it can cause us commuters a lot of frustration. To help, the city is holding cycling safety workshops and offering a free bike rental session for visitors who take part.
7: Don't forget to look over your shoulder.
8: Oh, okay. Got it.
7: So otherwise you're blindly going into a corner. Right?
8: Yeah.
7: There might be somebody coming.
8: Yeah. Okay. Thank you.
4: The sessions are part of a city-wide scheme called Copenpay, which essentially rewards tourists for good behaviour. Visitors can earn perks like a free drink or a museum tour by doing some volunteering or travelling around by bike or public transport, rather than by car. Rikke Holm-Petersen from the local tourist board says the scheme has encouraged tourists to move around sustainably.
9: Yeah, so we've been running Copenpay for 2 years now, and we've seen bike rental increase of 59%, which is huge. And for sure, we need to make sure that people are safe. So it really become a great experience, both for the visitors and the locals.
4: I got chatting to a few of my fellow cyclists to see what they thought, starting with Bo, who was visiting from New Jersey.
10: I stumbled across it online. It didn't occur to me that we could do this in Copenhagen, but now that I'm doing it, I'm definitely going to rent a bike and see the city that way. You cover a lot more ground. It's great.
11: I'm Shefali Sachdeva. I belong to India, and I'm here with my family for a three-week vacation exploring the Scandinavian region. When we checked into our hotel yesterday, we saw a poster in there, and we found it interesting because we wanted to experience the bike culture here, and it was a very pleasant experience, I would say. Yeah.
12: But do you think it's a good approach that Copenhagen, the kind of rewarding tourists for doing positive things?
11: Absolutely. Yeah, absolutely. I think it is a great thing. I mean, you know, rather than restricting

0: places for tourists, which you know some of the cities do.
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0: honest and show them the remains of the cardboard because they've seen, like, she knows that something is coming. And I have to go out there and I have to brave the lady. And I tell her, I'm so sorry. I know you've just seen what's happened. And I'm such an airhead. And trust me, anything you want, I'll get it for free. Like, I was willing to pay for it myself. And she was like, oh, don't worry. The girls loved it. They thought it was so funny. She had a birthday party last week. And I just thought I would reuse the topper since I paid for it. Oh, my God. My heart was, like, on the ground. I felt like... like with nerves, I felt like it just got like put back in my chest. I was like, are you sure? She was like, yeah, of course. Like, I know mistakes happen. Like, just chuck some more candles on it and we'll sing a song and the girls will be happy. And all the kids are like, well, actually 50-50. Most of the kids were smiling. There was like 3 kids that were like a little bit scared of me, I think. But she really did not mind at all. And I thought she was going to mention it to my boss because I don't know. I just thought it was something that would come up when you're paying. Luckily, it was just the manager there anyway, and she obviously saw what happened, and I was like, how have I gotten away with that? Like, how was there, like, should we give her something? And we did give her a voucher just because of, like, she was so nice about it, but not because she complained. And I think about her a lot because she was so understanding, and it must be because she's a mother. Mothers are always understanding. It was the most stressful 5 minutes I think I've ever had because I was so expecting to go to that table and for her to just rip in and be like, what are you doing? How did you light my kid's cake on fire? She had to watch that. But no, I went back there, grabbed the cake from the chefs, chucked on some candles, and pretended nothing ever happened. And I can't wait to see you again when I talk about a job that I actually had at the same time as this one. So my next one happened simultaneously. So come back for that one because that's a whole different issue. It was less embarrassing and more concerning. And just for a little spoiler, I did get put in a manager role after applying for all those manager jobs. I actually got one. So if you want to see how I navigated it or whether I did really well, maybe come back for next time. And I can't wait to see you then.
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0: He aha te wā, ko te whā karaka I te ahi ahi. 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
2: Welcome to another episode of Echoes of Dissent, a weekly podcast that explores the events, the movements, the beliefs and the personalities. In short, the why a song of protest, a song of dissent was written and sung, and who created it. We look at its impact at the time and its relevance to today. It's 3 a.m. Mother and baby are doing well, and obviously there's a lot of joy going on. Midwife Aroha is just tidying up before going home for the night to her family. Tomorrow is another 24/7 day, so she will try to get some sleep before attending to the next mother and baby. Aroha is part of a midwife's collective. She receives an average of $78 an hour to cover all her expenses. My name is Frank Carter, and today we compare two small businesses in the same style of home converted to suburban office in the same street. The Midwife Collective of four midwives plus an admin assistant, and Matthew & Associates Limited, family law, barristers and solicitors to the High Court of New Zealand, specialising in trusts, wills, conveyancing, family law and employment law. Same neighbourhood, similar staff numbers. Very, very different day.

0: And we're going to ask, when you compare their work, their training, their stress, and their pay, who is being valued and who is being left behind? Our track today is The Mighty Sword of Justice by Tim Robertson, with Billy Bragg in the background. It was written in 2013, and we'll go through the background after this track.
1: Changes in legal aid have come into force in England and Wales. Lawyers and others say the cuts will significantly affect access to justice.

Yes, the mighty sword of justice has an almighty flaw. There is one law for the rich and one law for the poor. The Mighty Sword of Justice is a 2015 folk punk protest song by British singer-songwriter Tom Robinson, with Billy Bragg there in the background. It was written in 2013 in support of the Justice Alliance. The track attacks UK government cuts and reforms to the legal aid system and addresses perceived inequalities in the British legal system. Those inequalities, of course, are very, very much replicated in our legal aid process in New Zealand. The legal aid cuts, it criticises the removal of state funding for family debt, employment and housing cases, which Robinson argued locked ordinary people out of justice. This is a valuable track because it points out that denial of justice due to high fees and low government support. But today we're going to take a different track. We're not going to ask for more legal aid or higher support for lawyers. We are going to ask, why is justice so expensive? Why are lawyers so expensive? Especially those family lawyers, the ones in the converted suburban homes

who rarely go to court and deal a lot with the employment cases, the family law, the trusts and deeds. We're not asking, as I said, we're not asking for more legal aid. We are asking for fees, legal fees, in line with what we pay midwives. And so to our two businesses, same suburban street. One is a legal practice, the other a midwife collective. The legal practice, four lawyers, one admin. 9 to 5, Monday to Friday, they do conveyancing, wills, trusts, enduring powers of attorney, pretty pro forma work, templates, rarely sets foot in a courtroom. Their clients come to them. The midwife collective, four midwives, one admin. They share a caseload, but each midwife is on call 24 hours a day, 7 days a week, with caseloads of 40 to 50 mothers per year. They have no set hours. They answer their phones at 3 a.m. They drive to homes, birthing units, hospitals. They support women through labor, through birth, through the first anxious weeks of a new life. Same street, same number of staff, but the worlds they inhabit are galaxies apart. We'll have another extract from Tim Robinson, and then let's start with a typical day for each of these practices or businesses.

0: tune protected her in court. The shredder lives in luxury, his millions have bought.
1: Picture the legal practice. It's 9 o'clock in the morning. The admin makes coffee, lawyers arrive, settle in, open their laptops. Inboxes are full, of course. The first client of the day, young couple buying their first home. They're excited, nervous. The lawyer walks them through the sale and purchase agreement, checks the LIM report, confirms the KiwiSaver withdrawal, changes the names on the conveyancing template, charges 2,500 plus GST. That's a standard transaction. Next, it's morning tea and after morning tea, coffee, whatever, an elderly client updating their will. The lawyer discusses their wishes, typing a template. A couple of hours, $600 plus GST. Then an enduring power of attorney, another template, another set of names. By 5 o'clock, the lawyer has seen four or five clients. The templates are saved, the emails are sent, the lights go out, they go home to the family. Their work is important. They help people navigate life's milestones. They bring peace of mind. But the work is predictable. The environment is controlled. And the phone does not ring at 3 a.m. As one client review puts it, the team made their house purchases seamless, stress-free and easy to understand. Another first-home buyer says, the lawyer was amazing from the word go and didn't overwhelm me with law I didn't understand. Seamless, stress-free, easy. That's a good day in the legal practice. $3,000 charge up before lunchtime, as noted above. Not bad. Another track from Tim Robinson. But

Now we picture the midwife's life. Or rather, and now we picture the midwife's day. Rather, we don't. Because for a midwife, there is no day. There is only the call. A New Zealand midwife is a lead maternity carer. She provides continuity of care 24 hours a day, from early pregnancy to 6 weeks after the baby is born, up to 8.5 months of continuous care for around 40 to 50 women per year. That means she carries up to 50 families in her mind, her phone, her heart. She attends antenatal appointments. She is there for the labour. She is there for the birth. This is not an appointment that starts at 9 o'clock in the morning and finishes

0: by 11. Pregnancies are 9 months long, plus there's an extra 6 weeks afterwards. She is there for the labour, she is there for the birth, she is there for the postnatal checks. Research shows that for each straightforward client, best practice time allocation is about 37 and a half hours of care. That's your average. That's nearly a full working week for every client. But here's the thing. She doesn't know when labour will start. She doesn't know if it will be straightforward or complicated. She lives in what the researchers call the shadow of the call. So you repicture this. It's 2 a.m. The phone rings. A mother is in labour. The midwife kisses her sleeping partner, whispers to the kids, and drives out into the dark. She doesn't know if she'll be home in 4 hours or 12. She doesn't know if she'll be the calm presence in a routine birth or the one making life or death decisions. As one study describes, midwives' children living on alert. Chronic unpredictability shaping family life. The midwife is on call for everyone except her own family. Her children learn to be stabilizers, to take on adult roles because mum is always just a phone call away. When work enters the home, the study says, there is emotional spillover and blurred boundaries. Her work doesn't stay at the office. It's in her car, in her bed, her dreams.
1: The number of people who

The song protests access to justice. The underlying issue is cost. The cost we see in the family law office may not deny justice, but it is grossly inflated, and it makes life harder in other areas. A high fee for justice and inflated cost of justice means that there are other areas where people go, families go short in. So let's put their days side by side. The lawyer sits at a desk, the midwife sits in a car, on a birth stool, on the floor of a hospital room. She doesn't quite know which it's going to be by lunchtime. The lawyer deals with documents. The midwife deals with blood, tears, and the first breath of a new human. The lawyer's stress is manageable. A tight deadline, yes. A difficult client, yes. We all get them. A late night minute change. The midwife's stress is visceral. A baby's heart rate dropping. A mother's life in the balance. A shoulder stuck. A hemorrhage. The lawyer is paid for every 6 minute increment of their time. So, you know, it doesn't matter if it stretches out for an hour or so, a couple of extra hours. The midwife is paid a case fee, then really hasn't kept pace with inflation. One UK study has found that morale among midwives and lawyers was similarly low, but for very different reasons. For midwives, the pressure came from severely constrained resources and improvements achieved at the expense of their working conditions and sense of well-being. For lawyers, the pressure came from deregulation, intensive competition, more lawyers in the market, maybe putting a bit of pressure on price, and loss in income among partners in smaller firms. Oh dear, worried about losing their income, reducing their fees down below. But unfortunately, for the rest of us, there is the law society and the monopoly. But one profession is burning out because they can't keep up with demands of life and death work. The other is stressed because the market is getting tighter and the fee might be dropping. Not a lot of sympathy there, to be honest. Now let's talk about what each one earns.

0: justice wears a coronet, but justice is a whore.
1: Our legal practice charges around $260 to $400 an hour, plus GST, of course. A standard conveyancing job is essentially a template, might be $1,500 to $3,000. The midwife, she doesn't charge by the hour. The government sets the fees.

For a straightforward case, the funding has been calculated, as I said, based on about 37 hours a week at an equivalent rate of about $78 an hour. Sounds quite good, but that covers all expenses. That essentially is the charge out rate. Office expenses, equipment, vehicle, admin support, training, professional registration. Compare that to the charge out rate of our mechanic, electrician and plumber. All around about 100, 120 these days. Plus GST, of course. Let me say that again. The midwife who is on call 24/7, who bears the weight of life and death responsibility, who holds two lives in her hand, is paid the equivalent of $78 an hour, less all her expenses. And as I mentioned, compared to a mechanic, plumber, electrician, these days, $100, $120. But now let's look at the lawyer. The lawyer who works 9 to 5 in a comfortable office, who changes names on templates, who rarely leaves the building, charges $260 to $400 an hour. $78 to $350 average. 4 to 5 times more. 9 to 5 versus 24/7. Nice office compared to, could be the office floor, the ambulance, back of a car on a wet, windy, cold 3 a.m. But wait, the lawyer might say, I have this massive student loan. So does the midwife. The lawyer's shown his student loan is interest-free, $100,000 over 10 years. Stretch that out to about $6 an hour. The midwife's student loan, also interest-free, around about $6 an hour. That comes out of the $678. The midwife also has professional indemnity insurance and overheads. But the government hasn't kept pace. Meanwhile, the lawyer's practice is booming. Conveyancing fees rise with house prices. Trust work is standard. Wills are non-negotiable. We all need one of those. The market for templates is protected by the Law Society. But this isn't just about money. It's about what it does to a person. At 5 p.m, the lawyer closes their laptop. They go home, dinner, Netflix, good night's sleep. Their family sees them. They have predictable routines. At 5 p.m, the midwife might be at a birth. Or she might be on a third cup of coffee, waiting for a phone call. Or she might be at home, but her phone is never more than an arm's length away. Her children learn to be quiet when she's on the phone. They learn to make their own dinner. They learn to be children as stabilisers, adapting, taking on adult roles. Research has found that midwives' families continually reorganise themselves around unpredictable work. The children describe the costs of living in the shadow of the call, the constant alertness, the emotional spillover, the blurred boundaries between work and home. But here's one thing. The children also described resilience, independence, and emotional maturity that came from their experiences. The lawyer's children, they probably see their parent at dinner. They have predictable family rituals. The lawyer is present in the moment, not waiting for a call that could change everything. One of these professions pays an average of $350 an hour. The other pays $78 an hour. Both of these, of course, include overheads. But what we're suggesting is the overheads do not justify the extreme difference. So which one does society value more? Let's compare the skills and responsibility more directly. The lawyer has a law degree. They understand contract law, property law, trust law. They can interpret legislation. They can draft documents. They give advice. Quite frankly, this stuff is not difficult. It's fairly standard. There are general principles through these laws. Yes, and if you're not sure, you look it up. There are software and databases. You check it out. And there are precedents. All you've got to do is do a bit of thinking. The midwife has a Bachelor of Midwifery. 4 years of study. They spend a minimum of 2,400 hours of clinical work caring for whānau unpaid. They understand the human body, the birthing process, the complications, the emergencies. They make life or death decisions in real time. The lawyer is liable for professional negligence. They carry indemnity insurance. But the consequences of mistake are often financial. A lost case, a faulty will, a bad conveyance. The midwife is also liable. But the consequences of a mistake are a dead mother, a dead baby, a family destroyed forever. So what do lawyers say? Their defense is familiar. We have high overheads. We have years of training. We have student debt. We carry responsibilities. Our fees reflect the market. But the midwife has high overheads too. A car, a phone, a laptop, registration fees, $720 a year for annual practicing certificate, the office admin support. The midwife has years

years of training, 4 years of study, and as we mentioned, 2,400 hours of unpaid clinical work. Student debt, yes, the midwife carries responsibility, life and death, 24 hours a day, 7 days a week. Difference is this, the lawyer's services are protected. You can't do your own conveyancing, you can't draft your own will, not if you want it to stand up in court. The law is complex, the lawyers have a monopoly. The midwife services are also essential, but the government sets the price, and the price is $78 an hour. One profession has a protected market and charges $350. The other has a government-set rate and gets $78. So what would an equitable position look like? Well, let's imagine the midwife was paid fairly for the work they do. The 37 and a half hours of best practice care for a straightforward case, 24/7 on-call, emotional toll, the impact on the families. Let's imagine the midwife was paid the same hourly rate as the lawyer. That's about $10,000 a client. With a caseload of 40 to 50, that's $400,000 a year. No, we're not saying midwives should earn that much. But what if the lawyer were paid the same as the midwife? $78 an hour. A conveyancing job that takes 2 hours, $150. A will, $150. An enjoined power of attorney, $150. The lawyer would be earning around $80,000 a year. A good one, $100, $110. That's reasonable. So the gap is obscene. The lawyer charges 5 times what the midwife earns. But the midwife, the one who catches the baby, who holds the mother, who lives in the shadow of the call, she serves everyone, rich and poor, Pākehā and Māori, urban and rural. She is there at the most vulnerable moment of a family's life. And she is paid $70 an hour to cover all her expenses, 24/7. Is that justice? But how to fix it? How to bring down lawyers' fees? And how to increase midwives? Perhaps by start asking the question. Waste the time asking the Law Society, the lawyers, whatever, whatever. Perhaps asking in public. Perhaps asking the MPs. Perhaps asking in the newspapers. Why are fees so high? Can you justify those fees? Please list your costs when you send me an invoice. And compare this to a tradie or a nurse. A social media campaign. I'm not a social media person, but a social media campaign that demands that lawyers itemize the expenses on their invoice would perhaps soon indicate where their overcharging is. Let's just call it out and call it out and call it out. Thanks very much for listening. This is Echoes of Dissent. My name is Frank Carter. The music was Mighty Sword of Justice by Tom Robertson, featuring Billy Bragg. Keep questioning, keep dissenting. Next week, we're going to be beginning a series about issues that the politicians may be talking about. And if they're not, we certainly should. Bye.

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7: أعوذ بالله من الشيطان الرجيم بسم الله الرحمن الرحيم عما يتساءلون عن النبأ العظيم الذي هم فيه مختلفون كلا سيعلمون ثم كلا سيعلمون ألم نجعل الأرض مهادا والجبال أوتادا وخلقناكم أزواجا وجعلنا نومكم 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

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My dear brothers, sisters and friends, السلام عليكم ورحمة الله. Peace be upon you all. This is our weekly talking. And today I hope all of you are keeping warm in this very cold weather. As you know, we are in the mid of winter. It's very cold, so please keep yourself warm and safe, especially driving in ice or in heavy raining. So please, you have to be careful. May Allah save all of you all time and keep yourself warm. Alhamdulillah. Brothers, sisters, in this cold weather, we have to thank Allah about all ni'mah He gave it to us. And we have to think who is manage this universe and keep these places warm and some places cold and raining coming from any mentioning or even earthquakes coming from any mentioning. And nobody can control that and stop that to happen. So definitely there is the Lord of this universe. There are, you know, the God who Allah, who is control everything in His hand, and that's why we have to worship Allah alone without any partner. And definitely, nobody can say we can control anything like that. This is something natural. It is something the control in the hands of the Creator, the Sustainer, the God as well. The same things if you look about, you know, what we eat, you know, all foods, all plants, who is, you know, let these seeds, you know, grown up and give, you know, steam and branches and give fruits and different fruits and all of them coming from the same source, from the soil and feed by the same water. But it gives us different kind of fruits and vegetables and different taste. This is really big miracle. We have to thinking about that. And that's why, my dear, we glorify the Creator and follow His commands because He knows everything about us. And He offered to us all this life. But unfortunately, some people put their finger in and destroy something and try to change something

0: and we can see the weather or the environment can change with this industrial revolution everywhere. It affected about the climate everywhere. This is when the human being put their finger there. We need to leave everything natural as Allah subhanahu wa ta'ala created for us, for the benefit of all of us. This is, my dear, very important to understand that and thank Allah all time about all these blessings which He gives to us every time. Please, every time you have to thank Allah about all food or nice food and the good food available for you. And remember, some people in some places, they are struggling hard to looking for a piece of bread, one fruit or some one veggie or something like that. But alhamdulillah, we are living in a very nice country and everything available in our hands, even if some people thinking the price is still it's a little bit high or the cost of living a little bit expensive or high, but it's still available for us. It's still in our hands to eat and to drink and save in everywhere. Please keep your tongue busy or time to thank Allah about all this blessing, because Allah can give us more and more. He said in the Holy Quran, لَإِن شَكَرْتُمْ لَأَزِيدَنَّكُمْ وَلَإِن كَفَرْتُمْ إِنَّ عَذَابِي لَشَدِيدٌ. It means if you thank me, I will give you more and more and more. And if you ignore that or reject that, you don't ask me about anything and you are looking for miserable and bad life. So may Allah subhanahu wa ta'ala guide us all to the right way and keep ourselves, all our self and our families and all brothers, sisters and all our all cities in our country safe from any dangers and keep warm. And see inshallah next week with another topic. Fi amanillah wa assalamu alaikum wa rahmatullahi wa barakatuh.
1: Subhanallah.
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0: Subhanallah, it's so pretty.
1: Hey, did you two know that we humans are the most special of Allah's creations?
0: Huh?
1: Allah gave us humans thought and reason,
2: so that people may create and build things.
1: And so,
0: we should always be mindful of Allah.

0: I call the heart the crystal vase. The crystal vase, shining beauty, Allah created, Allahu Nur Samawati wal Ard. What happens as we live? It becomes foggy, a little bit dirty, more dirty, more dirty, and sometimes becomes black. What is this dirt? Anger, jealousy, lying, loving this life, attachment, competition. I want to be the best. I'm going to crush them, the business, all these.
1: Backbiting.
0: And sins, exactly. Yeah. All the sins. Sins comes in.
1: Yeah.
0: What does purification does? It's a process. Basically, simple. That crystal that became with time dirty, if you want to use this word, foggy, you're cleaning it.
1: Polishing
0: it. And then it comes back to the original crystal that the focus is, I am here as a Khalifa of Allah subhanahu wa ta'ala. I am here as stewards on this earth. And we all are talking about it these days. How? And here also medicine comes in, subhanAllah. When you have a wound and the wound is infected, any kind of a wound, what is the first thing you do? You clean the wound. And then you remove anything in your surroundings that will make the wound infected again. And then you bring things that will help heal the wound. That's tazkiyah. That's purification. You bring back. The heart is wounded. Jealousy, backbiting, hate, no belief in Allah, all these things, right? And then I'm going to gradually remove it. Remove it.
1: Remove the harm.
0: Yeah. Remove the harm. Clean it. And basically, literally, I tell the sisters all the time, it's like you're cleaning a dish, you're washing a dish. The dish is your heart, and you're washing it. And if the dish is dirty, you're going to keep washing.
1: Yeah.
0: Right?
1: Yeah.
0: So here you go. And by the way, purification of the heart, tazkiyah, is one of the three messages that Allah subhanahu wa ta'ala sent the Prophet alayhi salatu wasalam, Muhammad, for us. The first thing in Surah Al-Baqarah, رَبَّنَا وَبَعَثْ فِيهِمْ رَسُولًا مِّنْهُمْ يَتْلُوا عَلَيْهِمْ آيَاتِكَ وَيُعَلِّمُهُمُ الْكِتَابَ وَالْحِكْمَةَ وَيُزَكِّيهِمْ.
1: This was the dua of Ibrahim.
0: Sayyidina Ibrahim, exactly in Surah Al-Baqarah.
1: That, oh Allah, send to them, the people in Mecca, or his progeny.
0: Yes.
1: A Rasul from amongst them.
0: Messenger from amongst them, exactly.
1: We will teach them.
0: Yatlu, recite.
1: Recite the verses of your verses to them. Yatlu alayhim ayatika, and then.
0: Wayu'allimuhum
1: al-kitaba.
0: They teach.
1: Teach them the
0: your book. Wal-hikmah.
1: Wal-hikmah and wisdom.
0: So the sunnah. Exactly, mashallah.
1: Wayuzakkihim.
0: And purify him.
1: And purify
0: this is
1: them.
0: In the first dua of Sayyidina Ibrahim. If you flip this ayah is four times in the Quran. If you look at the second part, second time in Surah Al-Baqarah, the sequence changed. رَبَّنَا وَبْعَثْ فِيهِمْ رَسُولًا مِّنْ أَنفُسِهِمْ يَتْلُوا عَلَيْهِمْ آيَاتِكَ And then, وَيُزَكِّيهِمْ وَيُعَلِّمْهُمُ الْكِتَابَ Once you are a Muslim, once you know, then tazkiyah becomes, and some scholars tell you,

0: it's fardu ayn. It's an individual obligation on every person. So in a nutshell, how do I do it? Number one, it's like memorizing the Quran. It's a process. It's not going to happen in a day. Allah, I always tell this to myself, Allah is capable of everything, mm-hmm. but it's a process. I want it, I'll take the measures, remove the viruses, right? Yeah. And keep the cleaning. Yeah. Number one, in the process, you need to know, what is my problem? My problem is anger. And when I get angry, I disobey Allah, I say things, I hurt people. What is my problem? Jealousy. Why does she have it? She doesn't deserve. My problem is, I speak, and when I speak, I hurt people, backbiting, lying, putting people down, bullying, all these. Number one, identify. By identifying yourself. Mm. Then take one by one. Simple company, as you said. Sohbatu Salihin. If the sohba around me, if my friends, I know when I go out with them, it's going to end up in backbiting. I need to remove. That's a virus.
1: Definitely.
0: If I know, if I am going to be doing certain things, and if it doesn't work perfectly, I'm going to get upset. I need to move away from these things.
1: Mm-hmm.
0: I know if I, for example, if I'll be with this, if I go to her house, I'm going to feel ill inside. She has a bigger house than mine. She has 4 bedrooms. I have 3. Then I need to cut down from this social interaction. So number one is identify what is your problem and what's causing it. So ilm, knowledge, learn. And the more I learn about Allah subhanahu wa ta'ala, the more I learn about my shortcomings. Then number two is mujahadat, we call it. And this is the biggest struggle. Say. And the process is very easy. 4 things less and 1 thing is more. Very easy. And this is Imam Ibn al-Qayyim put it beautifully. The 4 less, which we absolutely don't do. What do you think? Less talk.
1: Yeah.
0: Less sleep.
1: Food.
0: Uh-huh. Less food.
1: Yeah.
0: And less interaction with people.
1: Mm.
0: And more
1: dhikr.
0: Exactly. MashaAllah. Tabarak. More dhikr. The cornerstone is this one.
1: No.
0: And yani, there is a saying attributed to Rasulullah al-dhikru saqalatu al-qalb. Remembering. Remembrance of Allah is the cleaning agent of the heart. Mm. Remember the crystal?
1: Yeah.
0: Like we put soap,
1: you
0: put it in the dishwasher. Just spray. It's dhikr. And dhikr, any form of remembering Allah. Reading Quran. Memorizing. Asking Allah for forgiveness. Doing morning and evening adhkar, saying subhanallah, reflecting on the nature, and you say, Ya Allah, what beauty is this? Yeah. Who are you? You know, that's a dhikr. And this process continues. It's not 1 day or 2. And you will see yourself gradually changing, much more calmer, much more appreciative of what Allah gave you, less complaining, which is the problem of these days.
1: Yeah.
0: Less complaining, less attached to the material things. If you have it, alhamdulillah. If you don't have it, alhamdulillah. And then the more you get there, then you start getting so close to Allah subhanahu wa ta'ala. The Quran makes you cry, standing in salah, the night, all these. So it's a process. Alhamdulillah, Rabbil Alameen, what is really beautiful is any time and every time I teach this wherever, and I teach it all over, I'm not only in the States, and people really, these days, that's what they are missing.

Bismillah ar-Rahman ar-Rahim, my dear brothers, sisters, and friends. Assalamu alaikum wa rahmatullah. This is our weekly hadith. Today, I would like to talk to you about the hadith talking about the significance of intention. And Amir al-Mu'mineen Abu Hafs Umar ibn al-Khattab radiallahu anhu qal, سمعت رسول الله صلى الله عليه وسلم يقول إنما الأعمال بالنيات وإنما لكل امرئ ما نوى فمن كانت هجرته إلى الله ورسوله فهجرته إلى الله ورسوله ومن كانت هجرته لدنيا يصيبها أو امرأة ينكحها فهجرته إلى ما هاجر إليه. The meaning, حضرة عمر بن الخطاب, may Allah bless him, reported, the Messenger of Allah, peace be upon him, said, deeds are considered by intentions, and a person will be rewarded according to his intention. So whoever emigrated for Allah and his Messenger, his emigration would be for Allah and his Messenger. And whoever emigrated for worldly benefits, or for a woman to marry, his immigration would be for what he immigrated for. Brothers and sisters, the basis of this hadith, as the scholars said in their opinion, the real basis of one's actions is niyyah. Niyyah, it means intention. And everyone will be requited according to his intention. It's true that intention is founded in one's heart. That is to say, one has first to make up one's mind for what he intended to do. And he should not express it verbally. In fact, the latter is a bid'ah. Bid'ah, it means innovation in religion, because no proof of it is founded in the sunnah of our Prophet, peace be upon him. The point which becomes evident from this hadith, my dear brothers and sisters, is that sincerity, ikhlas, is a must for every action. Sincerity is a must for every action. In other hands, in other words, in every righteous deed, one should seek only the pleasure of Allah, otherwise it will not be accepted by Allah. Brothers and sisters, we have all time with every single deed we have to do. We have to do it only for the sake of Allah, not for any other issue. Because our niyyah, our intention, it is very important when we do anything. And some people, they put their niyyah for the world life, for money, for marriage, for something like that.

0: it is not our priority. Our priority to let all our intention to Allah subhanahu wa ta'ala. And definitely, once we do that, Allah will support us and let everything coming easy. And definitely, we will gain all rewards from Allah and all happiness and all money and all benefit in our daily life and in the hereafter. Thank you so much for listening. And see you, inshallah, next week with another hadith. Fi amanillah. Wassalamu alaikum wa rahmatullahi wa barakatuh.
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2: Kia ora e hoa, you're listening to Down Under Currents, a music discovery show celebrating the best independent music coming out of Aotearoa. I'm your host, Gary Farrow. 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This is Down Under Currents.

You're on Down Under Currents. I'm your host, Gary Farrow. Thanks for joining me as always. We opened there with a song called Turcot by Sahara Stanton, a former Cambridge High School student who goes by the performing name of Sahara. She won the solo duo category at the Smoke Free Rockquest National Finals last year, topping a roster of more than 1,000 acts. Sahara is now studying music at Victoria University of Wellington. Otipoti-based band Saltwater Criminals are currently playing in support of Menzies on their album release tour. Check under the radar for details. This is one of the Saltwater Criminals tunes called Skydive.

paper waves from Christchurch with their debut single, Referee. They're playing at Dark Room on Saturday, 8 August, to shake themselves off after spending a good amount of time in the studio. Paper Waves will be supported by Hotel Emily and Lewis Park. Dunn Records from Altiporti, Dunedin, recently topped the Aotearoa Top 20 Albums chart with a double record featuring four EPs from local indie bands. Those bands are Uno Juno, Sivla Talk, Vagina Dry and Sog. They'll be playing the four EPs release celebration shows over the next few days at Geraldine Cinema on 7 August and Space Academy in Christchurch on 8 and 9 August. Tickets available on Under the Radar. I'm going to share songs from each of the bands with you now. First off, here's Frown by Uno Juno.

You're on Down Under Currents. That was Civ La Talk with their song 100 Different People. They'll be playing in the 4 EP's release celebration shows in Geraldine and Christchurch over the next few days. The Geraldine show on 7 August will be all ages, as well as the second Christchurch show on 9 August.

uncomfortable. You continue to go.

Those last four tracks you heard were all from Dunn Records signed indie bands attending the four EPs release celebration shows in Geraldine and Christchurch this week. Get along to any of the shows if you're in the vicinity. Tickets are available from Under the Radar. That last track was Z-Town by the band SOG. After a blistering set opening for Push Push earlier in the year, Tamaki Makaurau band Snuffer are bringing their psychedelic wall of sound back to Last Place Bar in Kirikiriroa, Hamilton in a few weeks on Saturday 29 August. Snuffer play post-punk and alternative noise and are fronted by veteran musician Darren Harkness. He has generously shared an exclusive track with Down Undercurrents and Free FM, which I can share with you now. It isn't set to be released until later this month, so it's a real treat to be able to feature it on Down Undercurrents. Cheers, Darren. Here we are, Snuffer with You Are My Shoes.

The Golden Geese are an Auckland-based comedy, punk and garage rock supergroup featuring Matthew Crawley, Dave Taylor, Gareth Shute and James Dancy. You just heard one of their many fun tracks called Minecraft. The Golden Geese will be playing at a matinee gig for the little ones in Tamaki Makaurau this Saturday in support of No Doggy, who are releasing their new album. Tickets are available at Under the Radar or on the door at Freemans Bay Community Hall in Auckland. The gig will kick off at 12:30pm sharp if you have any kids who might like to have a gig experience. Anthony Tonin hails from Whanganui. The Tate Music Prize winning songwriter will be touring his new live production called Cinematographer in October and November of this year. The show will combine live electronic music, cinematic storytelling and visual design into an immersive experience. Tonin recently released a brand new single called Executive Assistant, a glimpse of what we can look forward to at the Cinematographer shows. Here's the extended mix of that track.

0: That was Kiri Kiri Rawa-based singer and multi-instrumentalist Nicholas Joseph with Living, the first single from his forthcoming debut album, Sailing, out September 18 via Poneke Collective Sonorous Circle. Hina will be celebrating the release of her debut album, Descending Dreams, with a live show in Tamaki Makaurau at Kahui St. David's on Thursday, 6 August. Hina is the creative mentor of Auckland-based songwriter Amy Borovitch, and she recorded this album live at Neil Finn's Roundhead Studios with a 7-piece band and 4-piece string ensemble. This track from the album is called House Within a Room.
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They're playing a couple of shows to celebrate the release of their album Hometown. The shows will be in Invercargill on Friday 7 August and Dunedin on Saturday 8 August. Here is Ronnie Stash and The Resistance with Rich Man's War, Poor Man's Blood. 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

0: There are so many different reasons why we choose to move countries and become an expat or immigrant. 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

Well, hello everyone. Welcome to another edition of Back Porch Bluegrass. I'm Paul Trend with your host, and I'm back with you again. I've had a few sessions off where we've had to use shows that I've recorded previously because I've been sick. I had either bronchitis or a strong dose of influenza, which sort of really knocked me for several weeks, and I'm still feeling a little bit of the effects of it, but I'm back here with the microphone with the show for you, and I hope you're going to enjoy the show. That opening cheer was one called Mystery Creek, and it was named for an area just south of Hamilton, where I live, Hamilton, New Zealand, and I'm not quite sure why it's a mystery creek down there, but it's a big event centre down there now when they have a lot of festivals and things. And I wrote that instrumental and I thought it would be a good name for an instrumental that sounded like that. We're going to kick off the show with Terry Borkum and Company. This is from the show, from the album Never Thought of Looking Back. And he recorded it with a great band and different lead singers for different songs. The band is Terry Borkum, of course, on banjo, Sam Bush on mandolin, Wyatt Rice on guitar, Steve Bryant on bass, Jerry Douglas on dobro, Aubrey Haney on fiddle. That is a top band if ever there was one. And he's got singing lead on this song, Buddy Melton, and the song is called I'll Be Going Home, and it sounds just like this.

Well, that was powerfully driven by Terry Borkum on the banjo and some great singing. And a good song, wasn't it? I hope you enjoyed it. We're going to have a New Zealand band on now. This is the band You, Me, Everybody, and they're doing some great contemporary bluegrass music. This is from an album, Midnight, came out in 2026, so it's pretty new, certainly brand new by my standards. And the lineup is of You, Me, Everybody is Lawrence Frangos Rhodes on guitar and most of the lead vocals, with his slightly younger brother Sam Frangos Rhodes on mandolin and fiddle and vocals. And they're in their sort of early 20s sort of age group. Nat Talkington on banjo, he comes from the Pippi Pickers, and he's pleasantly middle-aged. Sorry about that, Nat. Kim Bonington on guitar and vocals, I won't even hazard a guess, and Rob Henderson on bass. They play some very nice, definitely contemporary-styled bluegrass music, and they have a wonderful feel to it. You might see them at Mountain Grass if you go to Mountain Grass this coming November in Victoria, Australia. Wonderful festival, and You, Me, Everybody will be there. Here's a song called Winds of Change.

Oh, the contemporary sound of you, me, everybody playing some very nice acoustic music there. Time for a fiddle tune, and let's have a sort of an old-timey fiddle sound from Red Wilson from the CD Mountains, Moonshine and Music. Red Wilson, fiddler, and he looks like a bit of an old-timer in the 60s or 70s, but he plays some great tunes, and as always, I'm attracted to instrumental music by the name of the tune, and this is Muddy Road to Texas. I wonder where he's going from. This is what Muddy Road to Texas sounds like.

Well, that's what a muddy road to Texas sounds like. It sounds very similar to some of the muddy roads that we have in New Zealand that occasionally we get to drive on. Most of our roads are pretty well tar-sealed now, but occasionally you get some muddy roads.

Well, a couple of weekends ago, I was playing some music. I was committed to it from several months out, and it was while I was still feeling much less than 100%. But when you're committed to some gigs, you do them. And this is with Andrew London and his wife Kirsten, and Ian Campbell and his wife Moira. And we were playing concerts in Whanganui, just a bit 4 hours south of Hamilton, and then in Palmerston North we had these three concerts lined up, and they were really good fun. They play some very nice acoustic oriented music, and had very pleasant audiences that were very receptive to the music that we were playing, and I just had a good time. And you're always sort of adrenaline up for a gig, no matter how you're feeling, and afterwards you can feel rotten and you go home and sleep, but when you do the gig, everything feels fine. One of the songs we did is from Andrew London's album. He's got several bands. One band is called The Cattle Stops in New Zealand. A cattle stop is a series of bars across an open gateway that inhibits the stock from moving through that gateway because they won't stand on the bars, or they'd fall into the pit, or their feet would fall into the pit below. Anyway, Cattle Stops is a unique New Zealand name, I think, and but he always has a great band with a wonderful sort of lineup. The Cattle Stops on this album with James Cameron on the bass, Andrew London playing guitar, Wayne Mason playing piano, Ross McDermott on the steel guitar, and Lance Phillip on some percussion, and Colleen Trenwith playing some fiddle. Colleen from the Hamilton County Bluegrass Band, the fiddle player that you hear opening every show, was also playing a little bit of fiddle on this album, as she often worked with Andrew in his several groups. Well, I really enjoyed playing with Andrew, and this is one of the songs we did. It's a song called Martinborough Morning, and Martinborough is a wonderful town just in the southwest of the North Island of New Zealand, wine-growing area, or grape-growing area, which they make into wine. And what they say about this, the first version of The Cattle Stops were filming a TV ad in Martinborough very early one morning. This tune developed as we were waiting on ideal light conditions in the square of this delightful town in the South Wairarapa. Great to have Colleen Trenwith all the way from East Tennessee, and Colleen at the time was working at East Tennessee State University in the Bluegrass course, and she played fiddle and sang backing vocals. We'd played this tune, Martinborough Morning, in our concerts, and I really enjoyed being able to put some banjo to it. So here's Andrew London, The Cattle Stops, Martinborough Morning.

Martinborough Morning, Andrew London and the Cattle Stops, and if you can imagine it without drums but with the banjo going plunk, plunk, plunk, plunk, plunk, plunk, plunking along, that's how we sounded in the concerts that we were doing, and it was a good fun song to play. Hope you enjoyed that. You're listening to Back Porch Bluegrass. I'm your host, Paul Trendworth, and I'm putting together a show that comes from my CDs and LPs. I've got several shelves full of CDs of bluegrass music dating back. Well, the CDs only go back to the mid-1980s, don't they? And before that, it was LPs. And I've been collecting bluegrass since the mid-1960s, and that's what this show is all about. My experience in bluegrass music comes to you from Free FM 89.0 independent community media. And that's in Hamilton, New Zealand. And that's a great place to play bluegrass music. And I've thoroughly enjoyed my bluegrass experiences. I've managed to get to a whole bunch of festivals in the USA at different times over the in the past decades, and also in Australia. We spent several years in Australia playing bluegrass music, and had some really good times with it, and now I just enjoy presenting it to you and saying, hey, you might like this one. So my aim is to present as wide a variety of the genre as possible, and there just might be something in there that you like to hear. The sponsors of our show are Shearer's Music Works. Anything you want musically, you can get from Shearer's Music Works in Anglesey Street in Hamilton. Big shop. They've got a big range of everything from books on how to play and song books and suggestions of what to play. And then you walk through into the other big room that's lined with instruments, and they'll give you anything from a budget guitar to a very expensive guitar. Likewise, banjos, mandolins, bass, electric guitars, drum kits, keyboards, and all the accessories you could want. Very helpful people, the people at Shearer's Music Works, and I'm sure they'll be able to put you on the road to playing and enjoying your music, which is the main aim, isn't it? Let's get on with the show, Paul. Here's Dale Ann Bradley, lovely lady. Talked to her at one of the Grass Valley festivals in California, way up in Grass Valley there, and talked to her for quite some time. Very pleasant to talk to, and I've always enjoyed her music. From her album East Kentucky Morning, here's a song called You Are Here.

That was Dale Ann Bradley with that song, You Are Here, and that very nice dobro intro and backing and outro was by Gene Wooten, who just played beautifully. Love that style of dobro. Gonna hear from a band, Seth Mulder and Midnight Run. This is a 2025 album on Rebel, and these guys do a great job of playing hard-driving bluegrass music, which sort of appeals to me. And I understand they're going to be at the Mountain Grass Festival in November in Australia, so worth going there just to see these guys. Seth Mulder on mandolin and lead vocals, Colton Powers on banjo and tenor vocals, but he sings lead on the song that I've picked. Chevy Watson on guitar and baritone vocals, and Tyler Griffith on the upright bass, and Max Silverstein on fiddle. Big lineup of players that I don't really know, that I'm not familiar with, but they look like a really friendly bunch of good old boys. And here they are doing a song called 1916 with the banjo player singing the lead vocal.

Seth Mulder and Midnight Run with the song 1916. Love that banjo style playing in sort of fast 3/4 time. Never got enough opportunity to do it with Hamilton County, and I just love that sort of sound. So I hope you enjoyed that too. Well, those of you who've been listening to recent programs will know that I recently received a box of LPs from my good friend Barry Patterson, and which I'll sort of refer to from now on as Baz's LPs. And lots of them were ones that I had because he started collecting about the same time as I was, but he's now digitized all the ones he wants to, and is done with the LP, so he thought I could use them, and there's some real treasures in there, believe me. I am really enjoying going through. So many of the shows in the near future will be featuring music from some of Baz's LPs, and this is one from the Country Gentleman, New Look, New Sound. Now, I actually think I had this LP, but Baz's ones are in much better condition than mine because my record player was pretty dodgy. And it wasn't until about 1971, 72 that I got a decent record player. And Baz's record player was obviously a better one than mine because all his LPs are in beautiful condition. Country Gentleman on 1970, the album is called New Look, New Sound. John Duffy left the group in 1969, and he was replaced by an unlikely player, a young mandolinist from Rhode Island, Jimmy Goodrow. And he was a bright young man, very good at playing mandolin and guitar, lovely tenor voice, lighter than Duffy, not as intense. And he blended really well with Eddie Adcock and Charlie Waller. My friend Tom Henderson, who was living in Richmond, Virginia at the time, sent me a live recording of this band, and I really enjoyed the way they played, and I quite liked the sound that Jimmy Goodrow added to the group. And here they are. They've got Ed McLaughlin, who was a regular bass player for the Country Gentlemen at different times, but never really featured.

in the vocal harmonies, and they were still exploring different material to bring different songs into the bluegrass genre. And I've actually chosen two Tom Paxton songs, Rambling Boy, a very unusual arrangement, and then Fare Thee Well, Cisco, and pretty much a straightforward bluegrass arrangement, but songs you wouldn't normally find in the bluegrass genre, done in inimitable country gentleman style. Just after this album was made in 1970, Eddie Adcock left the group, and I think Bill Emerson joined again, and then Jimmy Gaudreau left. And so the personnel changes were happening pretty fast about this time, but this is one lineup that sounded really nice, and I hope you're going to enjoy them. I'm going to play those two tracks for you and see what you think. This is from Baz's LPs. Let's get them going.

Well, that was the Country Gentleman of 1970. I hope you enjoyed that. They always got a lovely blend, and much of that was due to Eddie Adcock's wonderful baritone voice that fitted in seamlessly with Charlie Waller's lead voice. And Jimmy Goodrow fitted into that great. I thought that was one of their good lineups. It's just a pity it didn't last so long. Well, what are we going to hear now? I'm just shuffling things around here. Let's have a little bit of old-time music. Here's the Munro Brothers from the late 1930s with a song called Lonesome Valley. Just a mandolin guitar. Charlie Munro on guitar, Bill Munro on mandolin. This is before all the bluegrass, but it sort of led into it in many ways.

that's the startings of bluegrass music. I often think it was a pity that Bill Monroe and Charlie Munro just couldn't get along musically, because I think Charlie Munro would have made a wonderful lead singer for bluegrass music. I really like his voice, and just about on a par with Carter Stanley's voice, I think. You're listening to Back Porch Bluegrass, and I'm enjoying presenting to you some of the music that I've listened to over the decades, and hope you're finding some gems in amongst what I play.

shout out to all the people listening on Access Radio stations throughout New Zealand, throughout Canada, and Bluegrass Planet Radio also in the USA, as well as the Southern Branch Bluegrass and Gospel Show. Big hi to you. Thanks very much. And I hope you're all picking up this show well. There's lots of people listening on podcasts as well. I'm glad that you tuned into Back Porch Bluegrass, and just keep doing it, because it shows me that people are enjoying listening to some of the older bluegrass music, as well as occasional bits of contemporary music in there. Before I played the Country Gentleman from 1970, I'm going to play a Hamilton County tune from 1970. This is one that was borrowed directly from the Osborne Brothers, I have to admit it, because we loved the way that they played music. It was on the Hamilton County fifth season LP. David Calder playing mandolin, singing lead, Alan Rhodes playing guitar and doing some harmony, Lindsay Bedoni on acoustic bass doing some harmony, Paul Trenwith, that's me, on banjo, and the fiddle work was done by Colleen Trenwith, who we heard earlier playing in Martinborough Morning, and it's a good speedy song called Bluegrass Express. Listen to it.

Oh, there's no chance I could play that fast these days. We just went flat out, didn't we? We often used that to start our show. It was a very impressive start for a set to play some fast music like that. Well, while we're on the subject of trains, Bluegrass Express, I'm going to play an instrumental from the You, Me, Everybody album called Midnight. The track is called Rauremu Spiral, and that's in the middle of the North Island of New Zealand, and it's a real feature for railroaders, because in order to rise from a low elevation to a higher elevation, there was no way that they could just go in a straight line. It'd be much too steep for the trains. So the engineers, way back in the 1920s, devised a spiral that basically went round and round, then over the top of it itself again, and then round and over the top of itself again to get to the right height. And whenever you travel on the train between the northern part of the North Island and the southern part of the North Island, they have an open carriage on the back, and everyone climbs out into the open carriage so that they can see the spiral that we're going up and down. It's a real feature. Anyway, this is Nat Talkington's version of the Rauremu Spiral, which he wrote.

That was Rail Remu Spiral, and I hope that conveyed to you the train going round in the spiral to either get higher elevation or lower elevation. Great name for a tune. Time for a gospel song. This is a Stanley gospel tradition from the album Songs About Our Saviour. Stanley Brothers' favourite here, Zion's Hill.

0: behind my igloo. And it started in the whipping on my favorite baby seal with a lead-filled snowshoe that got me just about as evil as an Eskimo boy can be. So I bent down and I reached down and I scooped down and I gathered up a generous mitten full of the deadly
1: yellow snow.
0: The deadly yellow snow from right there where the huskies go. 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
1: And I believe with all of my heart that it is a contributing factor to our juvenile delinquency of today.
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DD, Australia's premier female turntablist, letting you know that we are in the mix on the Vinyl Tip each and every Friday night. 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
3: 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I'm Gulab Pillimoria of Sri Sathya Sai International Organization of New Zealand, and I offer my most loving and humble pranams at the Lord's feet of our beloved Bhagwan, Sri Sathya Sai Baba. I welcome our listeners to this 1136th Saturday news program. This afternoon, we will hear final part 4, a satsang series hosted by Region 5 of USA, where they aim to bring speakers from around the globe to provide their insight on specific themes. On the 22nd of March 2025, Spectacular Insight had a special guest on that day, and she was Suruthi Vijayakumar of New Zealand. She's also the member of International Young Adults Committee, who says some key insights about pushing boundaries. So before we hear final part 4 of this satsang, let's have a Ganesh Bhajan. And here's one for you.

0: be as common as, you know, singing bhajans of different languages. Yes, let's keep our Sanskrit bhajans. They have such a vibrational power. Sanskrit is such a unique language. I don't think we should stop singing Sanskrit bhajans because we're in New Zealand. Actually, there's a real potency in the language, but let's also sing Maori. Let's also sing English. So we are more inclusive, you know, to our context and our place. So I don't think we should drop the things that might be hard, but we need to understand why we are doing them and then maybe find ways to explain them or draw a bridge. Because if someone's got a fear that this is too Indian or too Hindu, how do I explain the Vedas aren't Hindu? Chanting Vedas is not a Hindu thing. Swami has actually said these are sacred sounds that the saints heard in their meditation far before Hinduism was even a thing. Yes, the Hindu religion has taken it and taken it forward, but Vedas predate Hinduism. They're just sound vibrations, you know, very profound sound vibrations. Country should be able to chant and benefit from. He's gifted Veda Poshna, Vedas to humanity, but it's a common thing in many countries of Vedas. So how do we help ourselves understand first and then communicate from that truth that I'm not, if people feel like I'm not trying to push my Indian culture on you, actually Swami's just given us this amazing precious tool of bhajan or vedam, and I want to share that if you're interested, and I can share, you know, and we get kind of schooled up. I think we can share these things in a way that I feel sad when we dilute Swami's teachings or we leave parts of it because we're like, no, we're scared people will like not come to the Sai Center. I think that fear shouldn't hold us back from taking Swami's message forward, but we might need to get informed as to why Swami has said this and be able to explain with love and with clarity and truth why this is, you know, like what the concerns and why this is not a Hindu thing or an Indian thing. It happened to have come on the Bharatiya land, yes, but this is something that has scope for everyone to benefit from if they wish to. And does that help, Rashmita?
1: Yeah, it does. I think we're acknowledging the root of where Swami's coming from, and then in the case we have any discrepancies, we can adapt to that situation as needed.
0: Without dilating the actual root, exactly. Yeah. Being really grounded in Swami. You know, when you're so grounded in the truth, it gives you that confidence, right? Like when I understand Vedas are not Indian, not Hindu, but they're just these powerful sound vibrations, it's easy for me to share. But if I'm not sure, you know, if I'm not grounded in that clarity, then an elder's like, but what about this? And I can be swayed. So I think, I mean, going to Swami's teachings, I think spending time with Swami's teachings and really being sincere, okay, I've got this fear, so I've got this concern, let me not push it aside. I'm really wondering, like, what have you said? You know, like, what have you said about this? And like, really study and get that, pray. It might come in your intuition. It might come through an experience. It might come through his text directly. I think that clarity through his teachings can really give us the confidence to push boundaries with love and in an appropriate way. Yeah.
2: So with the interest of time, like I'm going ahead with the other question. So we have a tradition in this podcast series, where like previous guests will leave a question for the next guest. And honestly, we don't know like who is that going to be. And that's a fun part. And so the questions are our previous guest, who is Brother Krishnamurti Venkatraman, he

0: had asked a couple of questions. So questions are like, how can we equip our Balvikas gurus and Engadals for acquisition of new students to our Balvikas and retention of existing students till completion of Balvikas?
1: Okay, interesting question. So, how can we retain and get new students in Balvikas?
0: Yes.
1: I have a story that comes to mind, and I have to apologize at the outset that I haven't prepared the story for the satsang. So, there's a chance I might miss some of the details, but I'll get to the essence and I'll try to find the story afterwards and I'll send it to you, Rashmita and Deepak. So, in case I quote something wrong, we can like get the proper version to the young adults or anyone who's here.
2: Yeah.
1: It's about Balvikas. So let me try and recall the details of the story. It was to do with Sister Geeta Mohan Ram, who many of you may know, was a Balvikas guru for many years. And there was a time in her class where, in the time she was teaching Balvikas, and this is where, yeah, I'll try to remember the details as best as I can. So she was teaching Balvikas, and the class started to grow. You know, parents started to hear about how awesome the class was, and the class started to grow and grow, and new students were coming. And as I remember the story, like her ego was getting a bit like proud, like, okay, I'm doing a great job teaching Balvikas and these students are coming, and like, you know, she's feeling like very proud of her efforts. And then what happened over some time was the students started just suddenly dropping or diminishing significantly. And the students were going and she was feeling so heartbroken. And she was like, man, why aren't new students coming? Like, we need more students. And like she had this, you know, again, I don't want to misquote what she intended, but as I remember the story, you know, she had this yearning to see the Balvikas movement grow and was feeling very disappointed that the students were now leaving. And you know, I think at one point she might have been left with one student or two students. And she was in darshan and she was like crying about this and really like feeling so bad. And Swami came to her and spoke to her, and they had an interaction. And the essence of it was her realizing it was her ego. Her ego was there. You know, her ego was, you know, like wanting the movement to grow. And Swami said something to the effect of like, you know, like you just serve me and you just put importance to me and you just show up and you serve and I will bring the students. I will send the students. Like, don't think like the sent. This is me putting my words. So again, I don't want to miss. I saw it really don't. Sorry, Swami. I don't want to misquote Swami. But this is the essence of what I took from it. You know, and we can try to find Swami's exact words and share them with you. But the essence is I took from it, and I think the same goes to, you know, growing the youth movement or anything. You know, like Swami doesn't need us to grow the organization. It's maybe a bit of a controversial stance. Like he wants us to follow his teachings and follow with purity, you know, and sincerely practice them as best as we can, and offer the fruits at his feet. You know, really to offer the fruits at his feet. To really, you know, like if one student comes, 100 students comes, doesn't matter. Swami even says, you know, an ounce of cow's milk is better than a barrel of donkey's milk. Like Swami actually doesn't care if there's one kid or 1,000 from his words, you know, like it's about the quality. And so I guess what our job I feel is as Balvikas gurus or youth coordinators or people who want to do more service, whatever our role, is to really have that purity and that quality. And from the incident with Geeta Mohan Ram, she went back and she really took this to heart and she just started serving this one or two students with the most love and the most you know, purity and surrender. She could, and the movement grew. And students started hearing somehow, and they started coming, and parents told the parents, and the movement grew. And I mean, you think about the Sai movement, right? We have millions of devotees around the world. Millions. It's mind-boggling the scale. And that's not because you and I are growing the Sai movement. It's not because we are going out doing public outreach and like telling our friends. It's Swami has his ways of, you know, like, and everyone has the most unique story of, wow, I stumbled upon a book. I was helpless in life, and someone told me, or somehow I found this picture, or it came in my dream. Like, Swami is the Lord of the universe. He doesn't need us to grow them. He is here giving us a chance. Maybe actually one other point. I feel quite passionate about this, actually. We are not serving in the organization to grow the movement. I mean, I really feel deeply. Swami has given us the organization as an opportunity to love him and to realize who we are. And you know, like you think about Swami, he's Lord of the universe, right? In a flick, if he wanted, he could send 1,000 students to the Balvikas class. He could implement humanities education in every school in the world. And that, you know, he can do anything. You know, he doesn't need a hospital to cure people. You know, he doesn't. We've heard the stories, you know. And so, if we really have conviction in this Swami that can do anything and everything, and is holding the universe in his hands, he's orchestrating this universe, like. Like

0: he doesn't need any of us. He doesn't need me as a youth coordinator. He's just given me this chance so I can learn him, love him, think of him, and love. And through being a youth coordinator, like, it's not about have we grown the youth movement. Sometimes I feel okay, it's nice if the youth movement grows. I feel good when many people come to a study circle. I feel a bit bad if three people show up. Those reactions are natural. Of course, you put in your efforts, but at the heart of it, man, like the amount of self-transformation that's happened inside. Actually, there, I mean, to take it at another, there are no others. I mean, if you really go to the heart of Swami's teachings, there is no one else. There's only you. And he wants us to realize there's only me. There's only Swami in Rashmika and Deepak and me. So who are the people we want to come to Balvikas and youth? There is no one. It's actually only me. He wants me to realize that I am everything, or I am nothing. The ego is nothing, and he is everything. And so if we make that our sole goal, and in any way we are serving in any capacity, like, okay, Swami, like, you are everything, and I surrender at your feet, and I pray that your will be done. And if you want one student or 100 students to come, let your will be done. You know what's best for me. Maybe I need 3 students, and they're what's going to serve me. Maybe I need 4 people at this youth study circle, because that's going to create, I might think 10 people is good, but Swami knows the 4 that come actually will create the perfect environment for deep, intimate discussion. Okay, can I have the faith to accept that whatever Swami gives is for my best? Can I have grow my faith that he is the master of the universe? He can do anything. And if I can pray and surrender to that Swami in any seva that I do, wow, like, it's the most thrilling experience, because the self-transformation is, and then we just, I mean, I feel so like, wow, we're so lucky to serve him, but he doesn't need us. And so it's freeing, it's liberating. There's no burden to grow the Sai movement. There's no pressure. Oh, I've been a crap youth coordinator. The youth movement has gone from 10 to 2. It's not your fault. 100 different factors are going on. But have I shown up with sincerity and tried to serve as best as I can and surrender, trusting he's giving, even if my elders are like, it's hard when the elders are like, where are the youths gone? I mean, I've heard this so many times. We used to have this many youths and now there's this many. And you know, like, what can you do? And yes, like, we'll try and do our best to have relevant programs that help the youth. But if I can feel sincerely, even though they're pressuring me, it's not my fault. It's not on me that the youth aren't here, but I'm just here to serve Swami and to do my part, you know, in this opportunity he's given, and to be okay with the fact of, I mean, it's hard when the elders are saying that, it can be hard. I've been there, you know, but if I have that conviction, they too will feel that, and it will change. Anyway, I've given an elaborate answer, but I think it's a really important question the guest asked, you know, and it's a really pertinent one to any time we are serving in the organization or doing anything in life for that matter. I mean, the same, we haven't touched on society and work or community, but the same goes, I mean, it's maybe what has given me a lot of confidence to also serve in society and to try and push boundaries. Like, a big part of my work is, you know, what I feel motivated around work is trying to bring human values into business, to rethink how we think our relationship with nature, to help, you know, our capitalist companies really respect nature and respect people and think about business in a non-greedy, non-consumeristic way, which is very different from our norm. But Swami doesn't need me to do this. I'm not here to save the world. I'm not here. Swami's just given me a chance, and happens to be this field, to think of him and love him. And that gives me a lot of freedom and confidence to boldly say things to a business leader, because I know if they respond or they don't respond, it doesn't matter. But my duty is to sincerely be a kind of advocate for Dharma in a respectful way, in a non-judgmental way, in a loving way, but to be that. And when I feel like, yeah, I think from that truth, or from that light, or from that freedom that Swami doesn't need us and the results don't matter, we can really have a lot of confidence, even in our workplaces, to really, yeah, speak for his truth and not be so worried about the consequences of, okay, will I lose my job? Or if I stand for Dharma, you know, will I miss the promotion if I don't say what they want to hear? Actually, I'm not here for promotion. I'm here for truth. So let me, I can't, you know, I'll face the consequences. So maybe we'll take the consequences and I'll be okay. That's my thoughts, team.
1: So, as I say, like, we have our tradition to guests asking questions to the consecutive guest. So, do you have any questions for the upcoming session guest?
0: Yeah, I have a question. It was a question I was asked yesterday in a youth satsang, and it really had me contemplating. So the question is to the next guest. If you could be in an interview with Swami in the physical form now,

0: what would you say to him? If you could ask him any question about anything in an interview, what would you ask Swami? What would you say to him?
1: Yeah, that's really interesting question.
2: Is it just one question that they can ask?
0: Yeah, if they have two questions or three questions, also fine. Yeah, but if you get an interview with Swami now and in physical form and ask him anything, share anything, what might you ask him? Yeah.
2: It's a really interesting question. So everyone get hyped for the next session. We're going to open it up now to Q&A. So you guys can put in the chat or unmute and ask Sister Shruti any questions you guys have for her.
3: Sairam, Sayuma had a question in the chat. She mentioned, Sayuma, do you want to ask your question live?
4: Sairam, thank you, Rajit. And Sairam, Sister Shruti, that was an amazing, amazing session. So I really appreciate you sharing your wisdom with us. I did have a question for you. So you talked about the job that you moved to India for, and I'd love to hear more about that, and maybe some of the logistical boundaries that you had to, face or push in order to be able to live there, like the traveling to work and the traffic and dealing with, the food and, living and, just the daily challenges, money, all of those things. I'd love to hear more about your journey there.
0: Yeah, beautiful question, sister. I mean, I think the experience I had was quite a unique one, actually. Swami's grace. So I worked for this tiny, education startup. There were, four of us. We actually lived and worked in the same apartment in Pune. So I didn't traditionally have a commute. And a lot of our work actually was, we would tell stories about different people and capture that in curriculum. So, for example, we try and bring kind of values into it. So, for example, one of our first projects, we went and we met this amazing rice farmer in Mysore. His name is Ghani Khan. And he's very passionate about biodiversity and rice. And he has hundreds of varieties of rice and 200 varieties of mango. And this and he's this farmer. And he's been really struggling with climate change and farmer suicide in his community. So we got to know Ghani and his family. And we turned his story into a maths class for kids, where they had to learn about how much money will Ghani make if there's climate change and he's getting less crop and how will he pay for his expenses. And so the travel we were doing, to your question, was actually every time it was to different unique places to get to know the stories of these different people. So once it was to this farm, he was also Muslim. It was my first time staying in an Islam home. So it was a very interesting experience because I came to his home and they were used to very different foods. I'm vegetarian, they had meat and they had their, I'm very used to staying in more Hindu or neutral environments. So it was actually very interesting. We were constantly in very different environments. Once we told a story about, in Bombay, there was on the trains, if those of you who've been in Bombay on the trains, there's sometimes people playing music on the trains and they might be playing the drums and singing, and often they're blind or deaf, and they'll be kind of begging for money, going and singing and asking, and they're kind of perceived as beggars. And we did a story on one of these guys. His name was Chetan Bhaiya, and he was blind. And we went to his home, and he actually considered himself a street performer. And he had a blind wife and two kids, twins. Can you imagine a blind couple with two twins? And he was by day, in the trains of Bombay, perceived as a beggar, kind of playing the dholak and singing and asking for money. But by night, he was this very active community man, organizing blood drives and events for the blind community and helping blind people. Just this amazing person. And so actually, to your question, Sayoma, the biggest boundaries we faced were my own prejudices, because I have this perception of the beggar. And we got to go to his home and realize this is a beautiful soul. And I had so many ideas of, I don't know where the conditioning is from, of how he might live and the slum conditions. And actually, it was a very civilized home. And it was very inspiring to see his blind wife cooking and making dinner. And so the biggest boundaries actually in that time in India were my own prejudices that were constantly challenged. And India is amazing because you meet this variety of people from all backgrounds, social statuses. You have some diversity in New Zealand, but the diversity of culture, thought, religion, race, it's a whole new spectrum in India. It was quite different to my family trips, where I'd be around similar people that think the same and do temple visits and shopping visits. And, this was such a unique experience. We were in rural schools with teachers from public schools, getting to know kids, that was from a very different economic background to my own, and going, meeting their parents. And so I think maybe the thing I wanted to share to your question, Soma, is I mean, this trip, this time working in India really showed me the importance of getting out of our comfort zones and being around people unlike us, because we don't realize the prejudices we have when we're always around the same people. And I mean, a big thing is even our friend groups. You know, if our friends look the same as us, sound the same as us, come from the same backgrounds, we're quite used to kind of a certain way of thinking, and getting out of our comfort zone, which is what this work kind of allowed me to do, you know, that was probably the most unique and most valuable part of, you know, being in India, which gives you, I mean, the food and stuff for me, actually, it was quite okay. You know, like India, I think, has the most beautiful food in the world. And we had a huge, you know, it was not easy and it's really cheap. And, you know, we could get help to come and clean at home. So that was really easy. And, you know, traveling, I actually love traveling. There's trains and buses, and got to know how to use the trains and buses, this sleeper buses, you know, buses with a whole bed. I'm like, this is amazing. Overnight, I can go to sleep comfortably and go anywhere. Like, so actually the travel, the food, the logistics, I found living in India in some ways was actually really fun and really easy. It was probably my own prejudices that were breaking. That was actually the biggest boundary of a challenge in that sense. And I mean, maybe the one hard thing, Sayuma, is like things take a lot of time. Like you could show up at the bank to open a bank account and you could be there from 8 a.m. and not leave till like 2 p.m. You know, like it's like getting stuff done. There's another way of doing things, and I'm still learning that, you know. But you find, I mean, Swami sends help and you find someone local who knows the system and they help you out. And I think, you know, Swami's grace, even a new context, you know, whether you move countries or...
2: No, I completely understood your point. I think it's just we have to open our eyes and see the different perspectives we have in front of us. That way we can push like our perspective on the world and how we see things. But I want to open the floor again. Any questions that anyone has, you can put them in the chat or you can unmute. Okay, so if we don't have any questions, we're going to wind up this session. First of all, thank you so much to all of you for joining. And of course, to our wonderful guest, Sister Shruti. You shared very beautiful and thought-provoking insights, and I really enjoyed how you brought up examples that both of us could think about in our own lives and implement them into our lives about pushing boundaries. So we really appreciate you taking time out of your day. I know you're in India and you're in like it's 7 a.m. or 8 a.m. in the morning, so I really appreciate you waking up early for this session. Additionally, this session will be uploaded into YouTube and will be shared for the link online shortly after this meeting is ended. And any last words, Shruti?
0: Just gratitude, team. Like, it's been such a joy to be a part of this. It's given me such a beautiful opportunity to think of Swami and contemplate his teachings and contemplate some of the hard questions you asked. And so really just grateful and, you know, congratulating all the organizers and praying that Swami guides us and inspires us to continue to tune into that amazing source of love in us. And from that place, you know, be this kind of beacons of life, light, and really, you know, expand through any limitations, you know, as we get to ultimately push the greatest boundary of our ego and get to know him. So really, yeah, pray Swami blesses, guides all of us, all of you. And thank you for the beautiful opportunity.
2: Thank you so much. So we'll conclude this session with a prayer to Swami and then Om Shanti. Dear Swami, thank you so much for letting us have this wonderful guest and all of you as the audience to help us grow and be closer with you in serving you and pushing any boundaries we have in our life and just getting closer with you. Thank you so much for the opportunity. Sairam. Om Shanti, Shanti, Shanti.
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1: بسم الله الرحمن الرحيم. My dear brothers, sisters and friends, السلام عليكم ورحمة الله. Peace be upon you all. This is our weekly talking, and today I hope all of you are keeping warm in this very cold weather. As you know, we are in the nearly in the mid of winter. It's very cold, so please keep yourself warm and safe, especially driving in ice or in heavy raining. So please, you have to be careful. May Allah save all of you, all time, and keep yourself warm. Alhamdulillah. Brothers, sisters, in this cold weather, we have to thank Allah about all ni'mah He gave it to us. And we have to think who is manage this universe and keep these places warm and some places cold and raining coming from any mentioning or even earthquakes coming from any mentioning, and nobody can control that and stop that to happen. So definitely there is the Lord of this universe. There are, you know, the God who Allah, who is control everything in His hand. And that's why we have to worship Allah alone without any partner. And definitely nobody can say we can control anything like that. This is something natural. It is something, the control in the hands of the Creator, the Sustainer, the God as well. The same things, if you look about, you know, what we eat, you know, all foods, all plants, who is, you know, let these seeds, you know, grown up and give, you know, steam and the branches and give fruits and different fruits, and all of them coming from the same source, from the soil, and feed by the same water, but it gives us different kind of fruits and vegetables and different taste. This is really big miracle. We have to thinking about that. And that's why, my dear, we glorify the Creator and follow His commands, because He knows everything about us. And He offered to us all this life. But unfortunately, some people put their finger in and destroy something and try to change something. And we can see the weather or the environment can change with this industrial revolution everywhere. It affected about the climate everywhere. This is when the human being put their finger there. We need to leave everything natural as Allah subhanahu wa ta'ala created for us, for the benefit of all of us. This is, my dear, very important to understand that and thank Allah all time about all these blessings which He gives to us every time. Please, every time you have to thank Allah about all food or nice food and the good food available for you. And remember, some people in some places, they are struggling hard to looking for a piece of bread, one fruit or some one veggie or something like that. But alhamdulillah, we are living in a very nice country and everything available in our hands. Even if some people thinking the price is still it's a little bit high or the cost of living a little bit expensive or high, but it's still available for us. It's still in our hands to eat and to drink and save in everywhere. Please keep your tongue busy or time to thank Allah about all this blessing, because Allah

0: give us more and more. He said in the Holy Quran, لَإِن شَكَرْتُمْ لَأَزِيدَنَّكُمْ وَلَإِن كَفَرْتُمْ إِنَّ عَذَابِي لَشَدِيدٌ. It means if you thank me, I will give you more and more and more. And if you ignore that or reject that, you don't ask me about anything and you are looking for miserable and bad life. So may Allah subhanahu wa ta'ala guide us all to the right way and keep ourselves, all our self and our families and all brothers, sisters and all our all cities in our country safe from any dangers and keep warm. And see inshallah next week with another topic. في أمان الله والسلام عليكم ورحمة الله وبركاته.
1: سبحان الله.
2: 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Let's hang out here for a while.
3: Mm-hmm. Omar, Hana, look there.
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3: 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Ah.
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3: 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Allah made it all.
2: So, we should always be mindful of Allah.
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0: Subhanallah, it's so pretty.
1: Hey, did you two know that we humans are the most special of Allah's creations?
0: Huh?
1: Allah gave us humans thought and reason,
2: so that people may create and build things.
1: And so,
0: we should always be mindful of Allah.

0: I call the heart the crystal vase. The crystal vase, shining, beauty, Allah created, Allahu Nur Samawati wal Ard. What happens as we live? It becomes foggy, a little bit dirty, more dirty, more dirty, and sometimes becomes black. What is this dirt? Anger, jealousy, lying, loving this life, attachment, competition. I want to be the best. I'm going to crush them, the business, all these.
1: Backbiting.
0: And sins, exactly. Yeah. All the sins. Sins comes in.
1: Yeah.
0: What does purification does? It's a process. Basically, simple. That crystal that became with time, dirty, if you want to use this word, foggy, you're cleaning it.
1: Polishing
0: it. And then it comes back to the original crystal that the focus is, I am here as a Khalifa of Allah subhanahu wa ta'ala. I am here as stewards on this earth. Mm-hmm. And we all are talking about it these days.
1: Mm-hmm.
0: How? And here also medicine comes in, subhanAllah. When you have a wound and the wound is infected, any kind of a wound, what is the first thing you do? You clean the wound. And then you remove anything in your surroundings that will make the wound infected again.
1: Mm-hmm.
0: And then you bring things that will help heal the wound. That's tazkiyah. That's purification. You bring back. The heart is wounded. Mm-hmm. Jealousy, backbiting, hate, no belief in Allah, all these things, right? And then I'm going to gradually remove it.
1: Remove the harm. Yeah.
0: Remove the harm. Clean it. And basically, literally, I tell the sisters all the time, it's like you're cleaning a dish, you're washing a dish. The dish is your heart and you're washing it. And if the dish is dirty, you're going to keep washing.
1: Yeah.
0: Right?
1: Yeah.
0: So here you go. And by the way, purification of the heart, tazkiyah, is one of the three messages that Allah subhanahu wa ta'ala sent the Prophet alayhi salatu wasalam, Muhammad, for us.
1: Mm-hmm.
0: The first thing in Surah Al-Baqarah, رَبَّنَا وَبَعَثْ فِيهِمْ رَسُولًا مِنْهُمْ يَتْلُوا عَلَيْهِمْ آيَاتِكَ وَيُعَلِّمُهُمُ الْكِتَابَ وَالْحِكْمَةَ وَيُزَكِّيهِمْ.
1: This was the dua of Ibrahim.
0: Sayyidina Ibrahim, exactly in Surah Al-Baqarah.
1: That, oh Allah, send to them, the people in Mecca, or his progeny,
0: yes,
1: a Rasul from amongst them.
0: Messenger from amongst them, exactly.
1: We will teach them,
0: recite
1: the verses of your verses to them.
0: Uh-huh.
1: Yatlu alayhim ayatika, and then wa yu'allimuhum
0: al-kitaba. They teach
1: them the book,
0: wal-hikmah
1: and wisdom.
0: So the sunnah, exactly, mashallah.
1: Wa yuzakkihim.
0: And purify him. This is in the first dua of Sayyidina Ibrahim.
1: Mm-hmm.
0: If you flip this ayah is four times in the Quran.
1: Mm-hmm.
0: If you look at the second part, second time in Surah Al-Baqarah, the sequence changed. رَبَّنَا وَبْعَثْ فِيهِمْ رَسُولًا مِّنْ أَنفُسِهِمْ يَتْلُوا عَلَيْهِمْ آيَاتِكَ.
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1: Mm-hmm.
0: Once you are a Muslim, once you know, then tazkiyah becomes, and some scholars tells you it's fardu ayn, it's an individual obligation on every person. So in a nutshell, how do I do it? Number one, it's like memorizing the Quran. It's a process. It's not going to happen in a day. Allah, I always tell this to myself, Allah is capable of everything,
1: mm-hmm.
0: but it's a process. I wanted, I'll take the measures, remove the viruses, right?
1: Yeah.
0: And keep the cleaning. Yeah. Number one, in the process, you need to know, what is my problem? My problem is anger. And when I get angry, I disobey Allah, I say things, I hurt people. What is my problem? Jealousy. Why does she have it? She doesn't deserve. My problem is, I speak, and when I speak, I hurt people, backbiting, lying, putting people down, bullying, all these. Number one, identify. By identifying yourself.
1: Mm.
0: Then take one by one. Simple company, as you said.
1: Yeah.
0: Suhbatu salihin. If the suhba around me, if my friends, I know when I go out with them, it's going to end up in backbiting. I need to remove. That's a virus.
1: Definitely.
0: If I know, if I am going to be doing certain things, and if it doesn't work perfectly, I'm going to get upset. I need to move away from these things.
1: Mm-hmm.
0: I know if I, for example, if I'll be with this, if I go to her house, I'm going to feel ill inside. She has a bigger house than mine. She has four bedrooms. I have three. Then I need to cut down from this social interaction. So number

0: one is identify what is your problem and what's causing it. So ilm, knowledge, learn. And the more I learn about Allah subhanahu wa ta'ala, the more I learn about my shortcomings. Then number two is mujahada, as we call it. And this is the biggest struggle. Say. And the process is very easy. Four things less and one thing is more. Very easy. And this is Imam Ibn al-Qayyim put it beautifully. The four less, which we absolutely don't do. What do you think? Less talk.
1: Yeah.
0: Less sleep.
1: Food.
0: Less food.
1: Yeah.
0: And less interaction with people.
1: Mm.
0: And more
1: dhikr.
0: Exactly. MashaAllah. Tabarak. More dhikr. Yeah. The cornerstone is this one.
1: No.
0: And yani, there is a saying attributed to Rasulullah wasalam, al-dhikru saqalatu al-qalb. Remembering, remembrance of Allah is the cleaning agent of the heart. Mm. Remember the crystal?
1: Yeah.
0: Like we put soap,
1: you
0: put
1: it in the dishwasher.
0: Just to pray, it's dhikr. And dhikr, any form of remembering Allah, reading Quran, memorizing, asking Allah for forgiveness, doing morning and evening adhkar, saying subhanallah, reflecting on the nature, and you say, Ya Allah, what beauty is this? Yeah. Who are you? You know, that's a dhikr. And this process continues. It's not one day or two. And you will see yourself gradually changing, much more calmer, much more appreciative of what Allah gave you, less complaining, which is the problem of these days.
1: Yeah.
0: Less complaining, less attached to the material things. If you have it, alhamdulillah. If you don't have it, alhamdulillah. Mm. And then the more you get there, then you start getting so close to Allah subhanahu wa ta'ala. The Quran makes you cry, standing in salah, the night, all these. So it's a process. Alhamdulillah Rabbil Alameen, what is really beautiful is any time and every time I teach this wherever, and I teach it all over, I'm not only in the States, and people really, these days, that's what they are missing.

0: Rahim, my dear brothers, sisters, and friends. Assalamu alaikum wa rahmatullah. This is our weekly hadith. Today, I would like to talk to you about the hadith talking about the significance of intention. And Amir al-Mu'mineen Abu Hafs Umar ibn al-Khattab radiallahu anhu qal, سمعت رسول الله صلى الله عليه وسلم يقول إنما الأعمال بالنيات وإنما لكل امرئ ما نوى فمن كانت هجرته إلى الله ورسوله فهجرته إلى الله ورسوله ومن كانت هجرته لدنيا يصيبها أو امرأة ينكحها فهجرته إلى ما هاجر إليه. The meaning, حضرة عمر بن الخطاب, may Allah bless him, reported, the Messenger of Allah, peace be upon him, said, deeds are considered by intentions, and a person will be rewarded according to his intention. So whoever immigrated for Allah and his Messenger, his immigration would be for Allah and his Messenger. And whoever immigrated for worldly benefits, or for a woman to marry, his immigration would be for what he immigrated for. Brothers and sisters, the basis of this hadith, as the scholars said in their opinion, the real basis of one's actions is niyyah. Niyyah, it means intention. And everyone will be requited according to his intention. It's true that intention is founded in one's heart. That is to say, one has first to make up one's mind for what he intended to do. And he should not express it verbally. In fact, the latter is a bid'ah. Bid'ah, it means innovation in religion, because no proof of it is founded in the sunnah of our Prophet, peace be upon him. The point which becomes evident from this hadith, my dear brothers and sisters, is that sincerity, ikhlas, is a must for every action. Sincerity is a must for every action. In other hand, In other words, in every righteous deed, one should seek only the pleasure of Allah, otherwise it will not be accepted by Allah. Brothers and sisters, we have all time with every single deed we have to do. We have to do it only for the sake of Allah, not for any other issue. Because our niyyah, our intention, it is very important when we do anything. And some people, they put their niyyah for the world life, for money, for marriage, for something like that. It is not our priority. Our priority to let all our intention to Allah subhanahu wa ta'ala. And definitely, once we do that, Allah will support us and let everything coming easy. And definitely we will gain all rewards from Allah and all happiness and all money and all benefit in our daily life and in the hereafter. Thank you so much for listening, and see you inshallah next week with another hadith. Fi amanillah, wassalamu alaikum wa rahmatullahi wa barakatuh.
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0: Kia ora, homa, no mai hari mai, ko Hannah Tokuingoa, and you're listening to That's The Ticket. Today, I'm pleased to be welcoming a couple of cast members from One Question Theatre's upcoming production of Passion Fruits by Liam Hinton, which recently picked up the Adam NZ Award for Best Play. Nick and Ruby are here to tell me more about it ahead of their inaugural season at the Meteor Theatre this month. Kia ora, team. Welcome back to That's The Ticket. I think we established that you guys have been on together before.
1: Yes, indeed.
0: Quite some time ago, and it was for Liam's one of his first plays, right?
2: Absolutely.
1: Yes, yeah. First original one, I think.
0: Yes.
1: On Travelling Backwards to Punish Ourselves as Ghosts.
2: Yes.
1: Yeah, we were both there for that.
2: The Dream Team back
1: Dream
2: in
1: Team.
2: Day.
0: Yeah, and actually, I mean, One Question, I feel like I've been with, like, that theatre company since day one.
2: You have.
0: I know, and it's weird. It's kind of the gift of this voluntary job that I've given myself by hosting this free radio show here on Free FM. but, like, it's great that I get to kind of see people and, yeah, theatre collectives kind of grow. And, I mean, you know, what a journey it's been. Now, we've got an award-winning play hitting the Meteor very soon. And I'm really grateful that you guys were able to come in, because I'm pretty sure I talk about this every week, is that I always get guests when they're either on the precipice of, like, Tech Week, Production Week, or in the midst. And I'm just here being like, oh, cool, you got a show, that's fun. And you guys are like, what day is it? What time is it? Where am I? But thank you for making the time, and you guys can probably guess my first question, which is going to be, like, passion fruits, when is it, where is it, what is it, how is the show feeling today, what's its favourite, like, colour or dessert?
2: I think dessert is obviously the passion fruit pavlova.
0: Yeah.
2: Which is controversial, personally.
0: Why?
2: I think it's disgusting.
0: What part, do you not like pav or do you not like passion fruit?
2: I don't like the passion fruit.
0: Okay.
2: It's pretty.
1: It is good. It looks great.
2: It makes for a great poster.
1: The poster looks great.
0: We did it out the gate. Talked about a very visual thing on a very non-visual medium of communication. I guess I've kind of touched on the where you guys are opening at the Meteor, and you're running from the 20th to the 22nd of August, 7:30 p.m. shows.
2: Yes.
1: That's right.
2: We open next Thursday.
0: Oh, they grow up so fast, don't they?
1: Mm-hmm.
2: And tickets are selling so well.
0: That's great.
2: Our opening night is nearly sold out, so we're so, so excited.
0: Well done, guys. Well done. If you want to get on the tickets before you even heard more about the show, pull your car over if you're driving, turn that engine off, then get your phone. Make sure cars in park first, actually. I'm miming the actions, everyone, by the way. Then get your phone and book those tickets. You can find out more at themeteor.co.nz. And, yeah, especially if you want to hit that opening night, you want to be quick, as Ruby's just kind of said. And, yeah, I mean, it's up to you guys who's going to tell me a little bit more about the play. It's at your own discretion how spoilery we get as well.
2: It's about a family.
0: Okay.
1: It is.
0: We're going broad.
1: Yeah. Well, it's about a family, and it's about family. It's, I guess we can talk about what was sort of announced in the blurb already. It was sort of, it's set during two Christmases that are set a decade apart.
0: Ooh.
1: And it's the same, like, family and group of characters.
0: Yes.
1: Across a big time period jump. And it's set in New Zealand, which I really like. It's interesting to be in a play that is very quintessentially New Zealand while also not really being a comedy, which is, I feel like, a little bit more rare. It's a fantastic script. Liam's an amazing writer, and I think an even

0: better director. And I'm not just saying that to flatter him. I mean, it's actually been a real joy being in this play. It's been so fun to just be in, just as a cast member. Mm. And it's felt like it's been very well handled from where I'm standing. I'm sure Ruby, who's been working a bit more back of house, can counteract my point if that's not quite true.
1: So
0: I'm sure it's been stressful.
1: I guess before we interrogate Ruby politely, mm-hmm. Nick, so you're a cast, you're in the show.
0: Yes.
1: Who are you portraying in the show?
0: So my character is called Lance. Family is called the Ashford family. So he's Lance Ashford, and he's the middle of the three adult children in the family.
1: Okay.
0: So there's the mother and the father. There's the three adult children, and there's two grandkids. And
1: okay.
0: then there's some partners thrown into the mix as well.
1: Nice.
0: And Lance is sort of the one in the family who has kind of managed to make a bit of money outside of the family. And he's got this interesting little mix of, like, he feels like he doesn't take things too seriously, but then he'll get a little slight and he'll take it very personally.
1: Okay.
0: And so he's sort of the sort of person who'll, you know, really sweep into the room and, like, catch everyone's attention and be like, hey, look at me, I'm here. And then something goes wrong and he's immediately in the corner, like, glaring daggers at people. So it's a really, really fun, interesting little character to play.
1: Yeah, especially because I know you quite well. I do know you quite well. No, I don't know why I hesitate. We've known each other for, like, probably at least a decade.
0: Yeah, it would have been a decade.
1: Yeah.
0: Yeah, at least that.
1: That's bananas. We can unpack that off air, okay. I think. But, yeah, as someone who knows you, I think that's an exciting role for you.
0: Yeah, it's certainly I don't think I'm spoiling too much by saying this. It's the most, like, emotionally intense role I think I've done for a while, possibly ever.
1: I'm not saying that you're not a versatile actor, Nick, but, like, this is exciting.
0: I'm often, like, either cast as, like, a quiet, or, like, if I'm angry, it's more, like, grumpy. But, like, this guy can get, like, he can turn on the fire pretty hard.
1: Yeah.
0: I mean, everyone in the family can. It's sort of that sort of play. Lots of things get thrown around. Basically, everything you can argue about at Christmas time, you'll see it in this play somewhere.
1: Okay. And we've almost argued about Passion Fruit on the Pav, yay or nay. Does this make it into the play?
0: Actually, in a weird way, yeah. There is, like, it is Lance, who is a little bit perturbed about a passion fruit pavlova. He's a little mad about it.
1: Okay.
0: It's interesting.
1: Sit down, suck it up. No, I'm kidding.
0: He bought the thing.
1: Yeah.
0: He can complain about it.
1: Okay. Yeah, okay, there's a lot to unpack there.
0: Yeah, I know. Well, you have to come see it.
1: Good hard sell, Nick. Proud of you.
0: Thank you.
1: Ruby. So you're in the show, but you're doing something else? You're doing a little bit of some other mahi there?
2: Oh, yeah. Liam and I have been producing.
1: Okay, man.
2: Just the two of us.
1: Nice and chill.
2: Absolutely, yep. Team of two.
1: Yeah, great.
2: And some stragglers on the side. No, genuinely, it's been real, real hard work for the two of us. We work really well together, but we couldn't have done it without everyone else involved. We've had Colin, our cast member, he's been a huge help in helping building the set. Colin Hodkinson and his wife Chrissy, she's been coming in and prompting for us.
1: Oh, bless. Kia ora team.
2: It's so awesome to have a kind of third point of view there. We've also had some sponsors come on board to help us source set. The show is so ambitious. I don't know why Liam did this to me, but the set is two Christmas lunches, which includes two completely different kitchens and dining rooms. So we managed to get a sponsor on board to help us with one of the kitchens. Kitchen Inc. Wanted to join in, which is so cool when you can reach out to the wider community.
1: Yeah.
2: So, you know, get involved in something with a bit of gas behind it.
1: Yeah.
2: So they're, local in Hamilton, have built an entire kitchen for us. So
1: Shock Kitchen Inc.
2: Oh, love them. We couldn't have done it without them.
1: Yeah. All that and the kitchen sink, literally.
2: Literally. Oven, fridge, kitchen sink.
1: Yeehaw.
2: So that's been fantastic. But we've been working on this since January.
0: Yeah.
1: Okay.
0: Long rehearsal. Much needed.
1: Yeah. And so is it, like, you're in the show? Who are you playing in the show?
2: I'm playing Leah. So I am the wife of the oldest son of the adult children.
1: Okay.
2: Yep. Mother of the two grandchildren.
1: Right.
2: Yeah.
1: There must be a lot in your head at the moment.
2: It's a lot. Quite

0: It's like you've got two different people in one person, because you're like, you know, production management and then you're in the show.
1: Oh man, I can't sleep.
0: this is exactly what I'm talking about, how I always talk to people when they're like in the worst part of the show.
1: Yeah.
0: But then I always like to go see the show and I'm like, oh, I saw you before and now I see you now and you made it through the other side, which is great. And it is kind of, it's a labour of love, I think. And because both of you have been doing shows with One Question Theatre. You've both done a few, eh?
2: Yeah. This is only my second. The first one was on Travelling Backwards, which we mentioned earlier, and yes. I had just an acting part in that as well. But I've known Liam for ages. Yeah. I've known him for as long as I've known you, I think. I think I often tell the story about how he was the third person I met when I went to university.
0: Oh, wow.
2: Yeah.
0: Okay.
2: I made a point of like trying to introduce myself to people just to start off on the right foot, and I just walked up to him outside of a screen and media class and was like, hi, my name is Nick, pleased to meet you.
0: Wow.
2: And we've been friends ever since, so you know.
0: Good job, Nick.
2: Yeah.
0: Again, you're really just giving it all that. No, it's words to live by.
2: It was a solid investment.
0: Story.
2: I mean,
0: yeah. You're getting your money's
2: worth.
0: Cool
2: stuff now, yeah.
0: And, okay, so I think I'm just getting you mixed up with Ruby, because you've been, like, you were in the very first one, right?
1: Yeah.
0: No Exit?
1: Yes.
0: Yes.
1: Yeah, absolutely. I think this is our sixth show, my fifth. I was away for one of them.
0: Yeah, okay. You're allowed. It's all right.
1: Thank you. Yeah. I needed a break.
0: Fair.
1: But no, I'm really, really proud of us. We just keep going harder and harder, bigger and better. I don't know, we've been known for our kind of crazy tech.
0: Yeah.
1: I guess this one we have just pivoted to put a house on stage.
0: I feel like you guys just I don't know if big is the right word, because it's not always bigger, but it's always just pushing it.
1: Definitely.
0: In a positive way.
1: Mm-hmm.
0: And this is what I mean, where it's like, it's really nice to kind of see the growth, because, you know,
1: yeah.
0: I remember the No Exit and it was so fresh, and now it's great that you've kind of made it to this point. And, yeah, you know, having two kitchens in one theatre.
1: Yeah, and I mean, theatre, there's so much you can do with it.
0: Mm.
1: Why not try, you know?
0: Yeah,
2: especially in the black box.
1: Oh, exactly. Mm. No, and the Meteor is great. They've supported us the whole way through. You know,
0: yeah.
1: We couldn't have done it without this space. And like I said, it's been such a community effort. We've got Andrew and Mel from...
0: Magic Mirror.
1: Yeah, no, they're a huge help. And, you know, talking with Liam through the writing process and just having friends and that kind of same...
0: There's a lot of mime happening.
1: I just worked an eight-hour day.
0: Yeah, friends in the same kind of zone,
1: exactly.
0: Realm, community.
1: Yeah, and, you know, we've all kind of been in this theatre community in Hamilton for so many years, and it's just awesome, all of us succeeding.
0: Yeah.
1: All of us just keep doing what we love.
0: We just keep hustling. And, I mean, with this show... you're opening very soon. You're on the precipice. And I'm going to break for a song soon, because you guys supplied some music, so I got to make sure I play it. But, like, you've got quite a sizable cast. I guess going by previous shows, that I feel like I've seen shows where there's been, like, just four of you or something like that, whereas this you've got a bit more. And we can touch on it more after the song break. But... I guess, you know, it's just me kind of talking back to the whole it takes a village thing. Ruby, you mentioned you've been working on this one since January.
1: Mm.
0: And, you know, there's been that whole kind of huge part of it where it's like the writing process and then it getting nominated and winning a Adam NZ award for best play. So, like, it's been a roller coaster.
1: Absolutely.
0: And I do hope that you guys get the moment of just like... I just got to act now. We're just going to go on stage and do the thing.
1: Yeah.
0: As I said, we have said, Passion Fruits is running at the Meteor from the 20th to the 22nd of August, 7:30 p.m. shows. More info on tickets at themeteor.co.nz. And are there any, like, content warnings or anything we need to talk about?
2: Yes, it's a...
0: Swear words, please don't say them live.
2: I won't say them live. But it's being sort of put as for mature audiences. I mean,
0: okay.
2: It goes back to what I was saying. Like, it's everything that you would argue about at Christmas. I think we're not going to get too specific, because that's getting into more

0: spoiled territory than we're willing to give away. But like, you know.
1: You know your youth, you've been warned?
0: Yeah, yes. Pretty much.
1: Yes. Yep. Okay.
0: Definitely not for anyone below the age of, I think we've said 15.
1: Okay.
2: 15, 16, yeah.
0: Yeah.
1: Okay, sweet. And I think this, I've got a bit more understanding of why, I think you sent through this one, Nick. Christmas Will Break Your Heart, LCD sound.
0: Yes,
1: system.
0: I did.
1: Because it's set at Christmas time, I assume?
0: I suppose so, yeah. I did listen to it before I send it, but I thought the tone was pretty appropriate for the show.
1: Okay.
0: Especially it goes a bit mad at the end.
1: Spoilers, Nick. Anyway, just listen to this and you can be the judge of how mad it goes at the end.

like that laid back rock and roll. But your body's getting old. It's my

0: Christmas will break your heart, apparently, and potentially at Passion Fruits, which is coming to a Meteor Theatre near you. I don't know if that is apt for the play, because my two cast members who I've got in the studio today chose the route of zero spoilers, which I respect. You're allowed. But, you know, I got to keep pushing and being, you know, a cheeky radio host and trying to get as much tea here on TTT as I can manage. But if you're just joining us, I've got friends of the show, Nick and Ruby from One Question Theatre, kind of just telling me about Passion Fruits, a real labour of love. It's been kind of brewing since January. And a question I like to ask, especially because you've had quite a long rehearsal period, actually, when did you actually start rehearsing?
1: I think the actual rehearsals started in January.
0: Okay.
1: I think we had our first reading in December last year.
0: Okay, so...
1: So, yeah. That was, like, before the final version of the script was finalised and submit for the play.
2: And the writing itself was all of 2025.
0: Oh, crikey.
1: But, yeah, it's been rehearsed since January, and I feel like it's necessary. We started with the act that was, like, had the fewer people in it, and then we folded in the people that were only in one act for the remainder of the rehearsal. I think that's been 4 months for that act.
0: Okay.
1: And I think it's allowed us to make a lot of really interesting decisions about, you know, characters and relationships. One of the great things about this play is that I don't think there's any two characters, or at least not any two major characters, who don't have a very clear relationship that's established throughout the play. Like, anyone, pick any two characters that are on stage for more than like 20 minutes, and you've basically got like, oh yeah, I know exactly what this person's dynamic is with this other person.
0: Yeah.
1: And so having a long rehearsal process allows us to make interesting decisions about space. Like, if I'm standing on this side of the room and this person's on that side of the room, am I going to get any closer, or am I going to stay as far away from them as possible? That sort of thing. And just like spacing, balancing the stage. I don't know if we've shared this yet. Is it okay to say that it's in Traverse?
2: Absolutely.
1: Yes, the show is in Traverse.
0: How you just kind of mumbled it, even though you're still talking into a microphone?
1: I figured it was fine, but I don't know. I don't know. Maybe there was a discussion I missed. But no, the show is in Traverse, so audience one side, audience the other side.
0: Oh, now I really want to see your set.
1: Yeah, it's going to be awesome. I am excited to see it myself. I haven't had the privilege of seeing any of the plans or any of the stuff. I know I'm donating a table. One of the tables on stage will be mine.
0: I actually am very pleased to hear that, because we love the Meteor, and we love the Meteor green room and all the furniture it possesses. But don't bring it on stage. It belongs in that room. It doesn't belong on the stage. But I guess you kind of gave me a nice little segue there, Nick, when you were talking about how you brought in some of the cast later in the piece. And ahead of that song break, I was asking how many cast members you've had, and we've had a little bit of a team discussion on this. And we can confirm that is it 10, 11?
2: 11 plus an extra cast member doing a voiceover.
0: Okay.
2: Yes.
0: Nice.
2: 11 and a half.
0: And, you know, Nick, you're talking about how long the rehearsal period has been and you've all been working together. The show is based around a family and two family Christmases 10 years apart.
1: Mm-hmm.
0: Do we feel like a family now after spending so much time together?
1: Yeah, I think so.
2: I'd say so.
1: Oh, no. I don't know if Ruby's matched the vibe.
2: Well,
0: safe space. Spill the tea.
2: Well, the idea for this play came from me complaining about my family Christmas.
0: Okay.
1: So I believe that.
2: I guess my experience is probably isn't exactly what's happened. The rehearsal room is fantastic. Everyone is lovely. We all know each other so well. We've got two young actors with us and they laugh and tease us and they just bring us so much joy. And we've got all the different generations in the room. It's a fantastic family. I would love for that to be. I would love to stay in that family forever. On stage, though.
0: I mean, you've come close. You've had, we're in August, you've had, you know, 8 months. That's not bad. Not bad. And I guess I'm not going to make you name all the cast members, because I feel like once you get more than six, it just gets hard. I mean, that's up to you if you're up for the challenge. I've had people in, like, you know, musicals name every single person. I'm like, guys, I need time to talk. This radio show is about me. but I've lost my original point now, actually. Oh, no, I found it again. Here we go.

0: live radio, guys. You can't beat it. But so, you know, you've got quite a sizable cast and you've been working on this thing for 8 months now. And we're on the precipice of hitting the stage. Are you guys ready to get on stage? Because with such a long rehearsal period with the same people in the same room, Nick, you kind of alluded to that this isn't a comedy, but the example I always use is it's like, do you get to a point where you're just like, are these jokes funny? Is this even hitting? Because everyone is just fully immersed in this thing for so long. I don't know if I've made sense with this question. But, like, yeah, are we ready to move into the next phase, I guess, is what I was taking a really long way to say.
1: Absolutely.
2: Yeah. I think so. I think it needs some fresh eyes on it. It's a lot to keep bottled up.
0: Yes.
2: It's really explosive. And I think, like, I'm not so worried about the idea of, like, is this moment going to be effective? Is this going to come across to the audience? Because it keeps effect. Every new person we bring in to look at it, whether it be the stage manager or, like, a person who's helping us with rehearsals for this reason or another, they all come in and they're like, oh, wow, I was not expecting it to go as far as it did. I think audiences are going to really take to it.
0: And with your guys' cast, obviously both you two have previously been in One Question theatre shows and other shows. I mean, you guys are no strangers to the Hamilton stage. Have we got some more familiar faces in the cast? Like people have previously worked with One Question?
1: We do.
0: I know that you've got newbies with the you've got some tamariki involved.
2: Yes, yes, indeed.
1: We do. Violet and James, love them. Mm-hmm. Light of my life, the twinkle in my eye, my two beautiful children. We've got Tracy Slaughter back again On Travelling Backwards.
0: Yes.
1: Oh, she's a knockout. She is crazy.
2: Marathon of a performance as well.
1: Absolutely.
2: I think she probably takes the crown for the most, like, words spoken in the play.
1: Yeah.
2: It's she has some pretty intense stuff.
1: Yeah.
2: She handles it very well.
1: We've also got Hannah Rose Cook.
0: Friend
1: back.
0: Of the show, Kia ora.
1: Yes, beautiful, from our very first show in Alexit.
0: Yes,
1: again. We have Andrew Lyle, who was also in our very first show, helping out with lighting desk.
0: Yes.
1: Thank you very much. So those are all of our returns.
0: It's great that you've got a bit of a mix. Is it nice? Yeah. Kind of, I hate myself saying it, but getting some kind of new blood, fresh meat. In the kind of company, as it were. It's always good. And I'm picking up on what you're unintentionally putting down there, Nick, when you're talking about how Tracy's got quite a lot of lines. And whenever I have actors in the studio, I always like to ask the question, and this is one that you guys weren't briefed on, so surprise. But line learning, do we have any methods that we want to share? Because you never know what you're going to get when you ask this question, and I've had some interesting stuff. Ruby, you're already reacting in a way where I want to ask you, so please, sis.
1: I rap my lines to myself.
0: You're not the first person to say that on That's the Ticket.
1: Oh, I don't know. You know, lyricism, movement, rhythm.
0: Do you have a backing track? Do you actually have a backing track?
1: No, I don't. I'm not that committed.
0: Okay.
1: But Nick is the king. I think Nick has had his lines down.
2: I think you've had your lines down about as long as I have. I think we sort of both matched it pretty well. It gets a little lost because you're sort of more in a relative co-directing role, so you don't get as many compliments, but which is very unfair.
0: Let's give her
2: amazing.
0: Some now.
2: Good, Ruby, good job.
0: Yeah, good job, Ruby.
2: Good job on learning all those lines.
0: Yeah, well done.
2: But my strategy is to just read them over and over, and if I make a mistake, I go back to the start. That's been my strategy pretty much as long as I've been acting. And like I have so many in this one that I kind of cheat slightly. I'm like, okay, I won't go back to the start. I'll go back to the start of the act, maybe.
0: I love how everyone gets real honest on That's the Ticket, eh? You could literally say anything you want, but you're like, you know what, Hannah? Full truth.
2: Now, I've been doing it during like break times at work, and I've had a friend of mine who's like, you know, you get too familiar with the script, you start paraphrasing.
0: Yeah.
2: So I gave him my script, and I'm like, don't let me say a single word out of place, because it's important.
0: Yes, you got to honour the text, right?
2: Yeah, of course. And a lot, like, a lot of it's poetry in places. If you've seen On Travelling Backwards, you know the sort of language that gets used in places. It's not quite as, I guess, esoteric is the word. It's a little bit more

0: rebranded because it's got this more like consistent core of being about this one family who are actually there, actually talking to each other during a Christmas lunch or two Christmas lunches. But there are definitely moments where it sort of breaks and gets a little weird in a very classic one question.
1: You were going to say no exit.
0: No exit way. Well, I don't know.
1: Yeah. I mean, similar vibe. Probably similar vibe, actually, if you're familiar with No Exit. But I guess, you know, circling back, Ruby, you said that this is kind of based on Christmases that you've experienced, and we're not going to deep dive into that. But do you think that, you know, Nick, at the start when we were talking about, like, what the play is about, you were talking about how it is set in New Zealand, and it's not a comedy.
0: Correct. We're piecing it together bit by bit.
1: Yes. but would we say that there is light and dark, like it's not all...
2: Definitely.
1: Yes.
0: Yeah.
2: Definitely. There's a lot of... There is a lot of light, and probably yes. one of the most beautiful moments at the very end of the first act.
1: Okay.
2: Between Tracy and Colin, the matriarch and patriarch of the family.
0: Oh, yeah. When they first rehearsed that, it just killed us.
1: I cried. Oh, great.
2: Yeah. Beautiful.
1: Man, I'm on the cusp of tears. No.
2: Yeah.
1: Ruby looks like you're considering it, to be honest.
2: I've cried so much.
1: That's okay.
2: Show, from pure exhaustion.
1: Yeah. But do you think there's a kind of relatability? I don't know if that's a word, but...
2: Absolutely.
1: You know.
2: We were... When Liam wrote the play, we were like, do we have it in us to do this?
1: Yeah.
2: And I just keep thinking every single person that comes into that theatre is going to be able to resonate with someone on that stage, you know. Mother, middle child, awkward, disconnected teenager.
1: Yeah.
2: Older parents watching their children, like, move on and live their lives. It's so real. It's real down to earth. Maybe a little bit more dramatic than what your normal Christmas dinner might be. But I think everyone's going to be able to come out of that room with something to take home and think about.
1: And I think this is something that, and again, I'm not an expert, I'm just a podcast host, but like with New Zealand-made, whether it's film or theatre, there's always just something where they just do it, where it's that light and dark, where it'll... like make your heart sing and we'll break it in like the same breath. And I think it's something we do really well, and especially with film. And I always use the example of Boy, right? Like it's a comedy, but it like rips you to pieces at the same time. And so I think it's just something, I don't want to claim it, but it's a very Kiwi thing that I think I have experienced. But now I'm going to stop talking because I do need to fit in a important segment that you guys may remember. It's time for Rick's Pick. Yes, the size of recognition. But the way this works is that I have an Uncle Rick. He is a great listener of radio, great listener of music, has listened to every single episode of That's the Ticket.
2: Nice.
1: And 270 episodes ago, congrats, guys, Uncle Rick was like, hey, Hannah, here's a list of songs that I like. And each week you can pick a song from the list and we'll play Rick's Pick. And every week I do. And not one person asked, but I now have decided that the songs that I pick from the list have to, like, relate to the people I'm talking to or what we're talking about. And... okay, so because it's set at Christmas time, I've gone for a song by Howlin' Wolf called Going Back Home, because it's set at, you know, family homes, Christmas time. So I'm like, yeah, I get a bit English, you say, with the link sometimes, but I don't know if the song itself is on brand with the play, but the title is, so I did my homework, and, you know, the most important thing is that we play a pick for Uncle Rick. So this one's for you, mate. We'll be right on back. Thank you.

0: That was this week's Rick's Pick, Going Back Home by Howlin' Wolf, loosely related and linked to Passion Fruits, which is coming to a, well, premiering at the Meteor Theatre, 20th to 22nd of August. I've got Nick and Ruby from the cast, and I mean, Ruby's doing a little bit of everything else as well. I love how you waved on radio.
1: Doing jazz hands.
0: Oh, okay.
1: Doing jazz hands.
0: Thank you for the subtitles. The listeners appreciate it. But you guys have been, as you're allowed, keeping a lot of info close to your chest. So I'm going to give you one last poke. If there's anything else you want to share about the play, we know that you've got an incredible set. We know it's in Traverse. We know it's following a family at Christmas with a 10-year gap in between. Any other kind of little tidbits you want to spill?
2: Yes. Okay, so, well, okay. In the first act, it's set in 2009.
0: Great year.
2: Not a great year for this family because this was right after the financial crisis.
0: Okay, take it back.
2: Which is a major issue for this family because they're living in a home that was constructed by Roy, the patriarch of the family.
0: Oh, okay.
2: And it's not holding up so well after an entire lifetime of living there.
0: Okay.
2: And so there's this hard issue just sort of at the core of this little meeting where everyone's a bit like, is it really okay for our family to still be in this house when it's falling apart and everyone's getting older?
0: Yeah, fair.
2: So that's a huge, like, motivating part of the first act.
0: And then the play really builds from there?
2: Yeah, it builds from there. And it's sort
0: pun
2: of like,
0: intended, because
2: it does.
0: The house.
2: It's sort of a lot of groundwork is laid in the first act, which...
0: Proud
2: like,
0: of you.
2: Leads into the second act where you're like, how did the family come to this? And it's like, oh, yeah. If we really think about what we saw in the first act, how could the family not have come to this?
0: And so is the time jump forwards and backwards between Act 1 and Act 2?
2: It's a single time jump forward. So Act 1 is 2009 and it jumps forward to 2019.
0: Okay, sweet. I was like, oh, imagine if it's like super non-linear and then they go back. And I'm like, yeah. But I will accept the jump forward. And with the kind of scene that you've set in Act 1, I imagine that jump's going to have some weight to it, right?
2: Yeah, lots of things change between the... Well, I mean, 10 years, a lot of things will change, of course.
0: Yeah.
2: But, yeah, it's sort of...
0: As actors, I like thinking about your performances, like you're playing a role at one age and then 10 years older, like that's significant.
2: Yeah, my character goes from being 30, which is pretty much the age that I am, to being 40. And so, you know, we have to make decisions about, like, how you're going to carry your body.
0: Yes.
2: Sort of like, I've lowered my gesture line. I haven't discussed any of this with the director, so hopefully it sticks.
0: I'm glad that you discussed.

0: Sing it with me.
1: Well, he hasn't had anything to say about it, so I'm assuming it's fine.
0: Yeah.
1: Otherwise, he would have asked me to change it already. But, like, my gesture line was a lot higher in the first act, and then it's a lot lower in the second act.
0: Yeah.
1: Because just everything's heavier, you know, and I, like, sort of plod around the stage a bit more with a little less energy.
0: Okay.
1: You know, because 30 to 40 is an interesting jump, because not a lot changes in terms of your body, but everything just gets heavier.
0: I mean, I'll let you know in 10 years, Nick.
1: Yeah.
0: Let's revisit this.
1: In 10 years, well, I'll know too.
0: We'll know. So... Oh, gosh. And I guess, Ruby, anything you want to add on this one?
2: I've been working on deepening my tone of voice.
0: Okay, great.
2: Like this now, because I usually talk like this.
0: Yeah.
2: And that doesn't sound like a 40-year-old.
0: No, and it's that whole added layer of portraying someone or an experience that you haven't lived in your own life. I mean, yes, that is kind of the basis of acting. Pretending. So, and I don't doubt your ability, but yeah, I imagine, again, just as a podcast host, not an actor, happily retired actor, but like it kind of just adds another layer, right?
2: Absolutely.
1: Yeah.
2: I have to play a mother.
0: Yeah.
2: I'm no one's mum.
0: Not with that attitude, no. But, yeah, I mean, you spoke quite highly of the tamariki that you're working with, so hopefully that helps. Maybe they can give you some tips. I don't know.
2: We did a running costume, and Violet was like, yeah, you do look older.
1: Nothing like the honesty of a child.
2: Thank you.
0: That's great. Yeah, take the win. Yeah. And I know that the focus today has been on passion fruits, but I wouldn't be who I am on That's the Ticket if I didn't ask if anyone has any other upcoming projects that they can talk about or want to talk about. Anything else on the books, or is this just the entirety of life right now?
1: I'll go first because my answer is very quick. Not at the moment. Not in any shows at the moment. I've been kind of singularly devoted to this. I'm pushing it to everybody who I work with. Come see it. It's great. I promise you.
0: Yeah.
1: Ruby, are you up to anything?
2: No, it's just been such a huge presence.
0: I mean, you probably deserve a break at this point.
2: Oh, yeah. I'm jet setting 3 weeks after the show finishes.
0: Yeah, okay. Good job.
2: Yeah, well-deserved holiday. No, nothing in the future. I have had to turn down helping my friend's junior show with Hamilton or Waikato Actors Training.
0: Yes.
2: I did it last year. It was so much fun, but I think that's what's in the future for me after that.
0: Yes.
2: Giving back a little bit more. Getting involved in the backstage and the support, especially with the kids, is so fulfilling.
0: Yeah.
2: And they're all just so gorgeous.
0: Yes.
2: Yeah. So I think that's the future for me.
0: Okay.
2: Yeah.
0: Yeah, I think, are you talking about the Wally Pug of Y, which is coming up? I think if you keep listening to That's the Ticket, you might hear more on that one soon.
2: Absolutely.
0: Winky face. Cool. Okay. Well, then I might just segue into other upcoming events so you guys can just chill out. Or if there's anything you want to plug, feel free to politely interject. So here's some of the cool creative happenings coming up in Kirikiriroa Hamilton in the not-so-distant future. So if you haven't heard, Passion Fruits is running at the Meteor from the 20th to the 22nd of August. 7:30pm shows. More info and tickets are available right now at themeteor.co.nz, just forgot how to say URL. And as we mentioned at the top of the show, tickets are selling, fam, especially if you're keen on that opening night. So, like, you know, don't sleep on it. Just go book your ticket. We love people who book in advance here on That's the Ticket. Over at Clarence Street Theatre, Tofiga, fresh since ages ago, is in on the 22nd of August with a 7:30pm show. More info on tickets at Ticketek. And over at the museum, open late at the museum, is running on the 26th of August. The museum will be open until 9pm with drinks, nibbles, panel discussions and more. You can find out more at tefaritonga.nz. And then up the road at the BNZ Theatre, NZO Myths and Legends is coming through on Sunday the 23rd of August with a 2pm show. More info on tickets at Ticketek. Whew. I always like to finish that one by saying that I'm not the definitive guide to all the cool stuff happening around, because, like, there's so much. So, you know, support your mates like Nick and Ruby and go see their shows, support the venues that you love, volunteer your time, volunteer your money. Koha is always welcome, especially in community spaces like the Meteor, where you can see Passion Fruits very, very soon. And one last kind of question. Well, I've got a couple, actually. The first one is, so you guys are on the precipice of opening.
2: Mm-hmm.
0: As actors,

0: Opening night, closing night. Which one will you save from the burning building?
1: Wow. Oh, that's a good question.
0: It's a good one, eh?
1: Yeah.
2: As an actor.
0: Yeah.
2: Closing.
0: Okay.
2: I feel like that's our reward.
1: Yeah.
2: You know, let
1: actually,
2: it all
1: I agree.
2: Hang loose, leave it all on the floor, mop it all up afterwards and pack out.
0: Okay.
2: I really enjoy that process, especially mopping the floor.
0: Yeah.
2: I love good, honest hard work.
0: Okay. They'll love you down at the Meteor then. If you haven't mopped that floor, guys, they're always looking for volunteers. Find out more at themeteor.co.nz.
1: I have mopped that floor.
0: Yeah.
1: It is very rewarding.
0: I've painted it too. It's a good time.
1: Oh, really?
0: Yeah, yeah, yeah.
1: Wow.
0: You got to be a big dog to get there.
1: Maybe one day.
2: Goals.
0: But, okay, so we're both going closing night?
1: Yeah, I agree with that. I think it's just, you get the jitters opening night. It's like, oh, okay, it's a little, but closing night's, that's the victory lap.
0: See, yeah. As a non-actor, as an audience, I'm opening night because I'm like, this is for me.
1: Yeah, yeah.
0: Your biggest concern is me right now. And, you know, because everyone's just back there being like, say it correct, get it correct, do this right.
1: Mm-hmm.
0: Whereas, you're right in that final night is that victory lap, as it were. But, I mean, when we're talking to people from One Question Theatre, I have no doubt that every night of this season is going to be, you know, exactly the same. Everyone's going to get the same, but slightly, well, I mean, no show's the same, right? Everyone's going to get, a high caliber show because I feel like One Question, you guys are renowned for literally just leaving it all out there.
2: Absolutely.
0: Yeah.
1: A lot of my mates are coming on the second night, so that's first, second, and third night are all very important to me.
0: Yeah.
2: Mm-hmm.
1: For very different reasons.
0: Yeah. Every night's important when it's,
2: when it's a limited
0: level.
2: Season.
0: Yeah. Limited season. But, and then my last question, and I'm not sure if you guys have been in since I've added this question, but you've spent the last kind of 45 minutes here with me on TTT, giving me the tea, the inside scoop on Passion Fruit.
1: Oh, I think I do know this question.
0: Mm-hmm. It's how do you take your tea, fam? Do you drink tea?
2: Oh, yeah.
0: Okay, tell me about it.
2: Milk?
0: The mime is out the gate, yeah.
2: And a third of a sugar.
0: Oh, that's,
1: one
0: I feel
1: third
0: like
1: of
0: I, have you have you have I asked you this before?
2: Yeah.
0: Yeah.
2: Yeah.
0: I remember that. Third of the sugar.
2: And my favourite tea is New Zealand breakfast.
0: Okay.
2: Thank you.
0: That's right, it's coming back to me now. Yeah. Oh, the third of a sugar.
2: Mm.
0: Oh, did I give you shade about that last time?
2: I mean,
0: at that
2: not
0: point,
2: enough, clearly I haven't stopped.
0: Yeah. At that point I'm like, just what do you even need it?
2: Yes.
0: That's such a small amount of sugar.
2: Just a little bit, just enough.
0: Like the idea. I reckon I could pretend to put it in there and you'll be like, yeah, I can taste it.
2: Perfect. Lovely brew.
0: I mean, you're allowed. You're
2: Thank
0: allowed.
2: You.
0: Nick, do you drink tea?
1: I don't, but actually, since the last time you asked me this question, I did have a nice chai that was given to me. I know. What?
0: A single chai.
1: I had one chai. Look,
0: the
1: like,
0: year
1: I don't
0: was
1: drink
0: 2022.
1: Tea. No,
2: today.
1: Well, I mean, if you don't drink tea, you don't have a lot of reasons to drink tea. And so, like, it was just a random happening. Somebody had some tea at work just in a flask and they shared it with me and it was actually quite nice. And I'm like, I should become a tea drinker now.
0: Yeah. Mm-hmm.
1: I should. It was like an Indian, chai tea with, like, cinnamon.
0: Okay.
1: Cinnamony goodness. I don't know if, like, Indian chai tea is supposed to have cinnamon in it. I'm not a tea drinker. But the point is, it was very nice. So I've evolved slightly from that one fruit tea I drank last time you asked me this question.
0: Next time you're on the show, can I have another kind of installment in your journey, please?
1: You need to bring me back so we can get the whole trilogy. So we had fruit tea, and then we had an Indian chai, and I don't know. Who knows what it'll be next time.
0: World's your oyster. Time's really getting away on us, and I do want to play this last song because it's a Ruby pick, I believe. It's a Cat Power track.
2: Yes.
0: Metal Heart.
2: It was picked for the kind of advertisement of my character's little poster profile.
0: Mm.
2: Leah, the wife of Sean, the oldest son.
0: Mm.
2: She's a really sad and kind of simple character, but she's like every third woman you see on the street, you know.
0: Mm.
2: Her story is quite heartbreaking, and this song is a little bit too, but hopefully it'll set the tone, prepare yourself, bring your tissues, but I think you'll have a great time.
0: Well said.
2: Come see the show.
1: Yeah, please do.
0: Yeah.
1: It's so good.
0: Thank you, team, for taking the time. I know
2: thank
0: it's
2: you.
0: A busy...

like time for you both. So thank you for you know, stopping by the studio today. And to my lovely listeners, you can bet I'll be back soon with a fresh episode of That's the Ticket. But until then, this is Metal Heart.

He aha te wā, ko te whetū karaka I te ata. It's 7 a.m. Today is Friday, or in te reo Māori, Rā Mere. Sometimes you'll hear the word paraire, but that's a transliteration.

0: alliteration of Friday. The correct kupu or word is rā mere. Give it a try. Rā mere.
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0: climate impacts happening around them. The Education Ministry says climate change is best taught in ways that match students' age and stage of learning. Netball New Zealand's new chief executive says it needs to refresh the league to attract new investment while also exciting players and audiences. The organisation will post a loss of nearly $6 million after a tough year, which included the Silver Ferns coach being suspended, then reinstated, and the resignation of the former chief executive. Now a fresh proposal could see a new netball league emerging as early as next year. Jenna Wootton says the domestic league needs to be modernised.
1: What we want to make sure is that the decision that we land on has positive impacts into the future. So not just because of financial reasons, but actually these are players. These are women whose livelihood is driven through the calibre of the domestic competition.
0: Jenna Wootton told Morning Report any new league must ensure a player pathway towards international competition and the Silver Ferns. Israel's defence minister says the government is unequivocally opposed to violence after Israeli settlers imposed a blockade on two Palestinian families in the occupied West Bank. The Israeli military says it's carrying out an operation to protect residents who have been under siege in the village of Kusra for 5 days. Flights in and out of Auckland Airport have been delayed and cancelled this morning as fog blankets the area. 9 domestic flights coming and going have been cancelled and another 19 delayed. The airport says no international flights have been affected. The ACT Party has come up with a bed tax alternative, giving councils $1 for every guest night in their area, funded from GST and existing visitor levies. Leader David Seymour says ACT will campaign on a local tourism dividend rather than a bed tax, which would charge guests a small percentage on top of their accommodation costs. He says the dividend would help councils pay for infrastructure upgrades and is far easier to implement than a tax.
2: The principle is no new workers at IRD administering a new tax, no new filing for New Zealand businesses, just a straight transfer once a year from government to council based on the number of bed nights, which we already have statistics for.
0: David Seymour estimates the dividend would give councils more than $40 million annually. Flu-related hospitalisations in Auckland have doubled in the space of a week as the country's flu season begins to bite slightly later than usual. Dr. Hannah Cooper, a public health physician at PHF Science, says in the past 7 days, cases have climbed sharply. The infection rate reached 3.7 per 100,000 people. Dr. Cooper says the good news is PHF data shows this year's vaccine is a good match for the virus, which means most people will be well protected from serious illness. The head of the Christchurch Methodist Mission says there are at least 270 homeless people on the waiting list for housing, increasing by 20 every month. Last night was Christchurch's inaugural big sleepout when 180 people slept rough in Christchurch and Blenheim to raise awareness and money for homeless services. The mission's executive director Jill Hawkey told Morning Report her team are finding housing for at least one person each working day.
3: Double that number are coming through the door, and that's our huge challenge, and that's why our waiting list just continues to grow. So that's 270 people who we know by name who are waiting for our housing service.
0: Jill Hawkey says they're dealing with a shortage of social housing and affordable homes. That's the news.
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5: Well, your weather for Friday, the 14th of August, it's going to be mostly cloudy with a few showers, some possibly heavy and some light winds. 17 degrees is the top, 9 is the low there, but looks wet all day. Saturday, mainly fine chance for shower until the afternoon. A few southerlies dying out, 18 and 9 overnight. And then we're basically going to hit into a patch of really good weather. Sunday, 16th, fine and southerlies, 14. Monday, partly cloudy, a few southwesterlies, 12. Tuesday, fine, southerlies, 14. Wednesday, fine and 15. And then 14 degrees and fine for the rest of the week. A couple of things to watch out for. There will be the temperatures will be dropping down to zero overnight, dropping down to 2 on Sunday night, 1 on Monday, and then 0 for a couple of nights next week, right through next week. So crisp and cool weather coming your way. Right now, though, today's wet. That sitting at 13 degrees, heading to that top of 17. We're going to have a conversation shortly with Megan Nicol-Reed, one of the authors that's going to be appearing as part of Hamilton Book Month tonight. She's going to be on the Fiction Three Ways panel along with a couple of other writers and the chair, Tina Shaw. It's a free event. We'll hear more about it soon. But before then, let's go to a bit of a classic. It's

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1: You are on the Free Breakfast this morning. It is 12 minutes past 8, and joining me on the line is author Megan Nicol-Reed. Megan's had a career as a journalist and a columnist, and now an author of two novels, One of Those Mothers, and most recently Other People's Bodies. She's appearing with fellow panellists Josie Shapiro and Rachel Paris on the Fiction Three Ways panel as part of Hamilton Book Month. And we're delighted to welcome you to the Free Breakfast. No mai, haere mai, Megan.
2: Sorry, Kate, I just dropped out there, but I am here. Kia ora.
1: That's okay, no worries. I just was saying lots of nice things about you, so.
2: I didn't miss out on the compliment.
1: Oh, that's so good. Oh, well, look, thanks so much for joining us. Gosh, it's lovely to talk with you. And I wanted to start because people might know you from your column writing. You've received several nominations for New Zealand's Best Columnist over the years, and you had your column in the Sunday Star Times and Canvas. So that's something that's where people might recognise your name from particularly. But I wanted to start with that because the crafting of a column is, I guess, a real skill. What do you think makes a good column, and how did you sustain that? Because how many years did you do that?
2: I did it for 7. Yeah. Five years for the Sunday Star Times, and then they dumped me, and I was devastated. Even though I'd kind of known that the writing was on the wall, but it's one thing though, isn't it? Deep down recognising that, but then when someone actually says, we don't want you anymore, of course it's the worst rejection. And so I vowed that was it. I wasn't going to stick my head up above the parapet again, but then the Herald approached me and asked me to write a column for them for 2 years. To write a column for them, but I vowed with that one that I would recognise when it was time to go and I would be the one to pull the pin, so I did after 2 years. But that didn't actually answer your question at all.
1: No, but that was a good background because I guess it speaks to... I'm getting a wee bit of a crackle off the phone, Megan, sorry, but maybe just hold it slightly further away.
2: Is that any better?
1: Yeah, that's better. Brilliant.
2: Okay, hang on. You. I'm revealing myself to be a Luddite.
1: That's okay. No, that's perfect. That's a lot better. That's great.
2: Okay.
1: Yeah. I think
2: good.
1: Sometimes... that's all good. But thank you, listeners. We'll edit that out later for the audio clip. I guess that speaks to the challenges in the media landscape, isn't it? And I think we've lost a lot of fresh voices. We've got sort of just a very limited number of columns now, but I think they're often such a great way to get people's perspectives on things. So, yeah, I mean, I guess it was just the craft of that, writing that column, how did you sustain it? And then I guess leading into, have you left that non-fiction world behind? But start with the craft of the column. And then
2: return to your original question. it's funny. I was talking to someone that runs a creative writing school about this yesterday, and when I went to journalism school, the kind of journalism 101 is keep yourself out of the story. And that was always really, I don't know, maybe I've got a really big ego or I just like talking about myself, but that was always really hard for me. I always wanted to get myself in the story. And when I was asked to write a column about I'd kind of found the perfect home because I also, for me as a journalist, I always felt a bit of a hypocrite when you were trying to get people to open up about themselves and yet you are meant to kind of, sail above it all and not reveal anything about yourself. And I always found that the best way to get other people to open up was to be open myself. But it was funny, although I loved writing a column and I got to be as creative as I wanted to be in ways that I wasn't able to be when I was working as a straight reporter/features writer,

0: also had this increasingly strong urge to write fiction. And the column was actually, I realised, in the end, getting in the way of it, because it was kind of scratching this creative itch that I had, and kind of satisfying it in a way, and hindering me. I'm a champion procrastinator, and hindering me from getting down to the actual business of writing a novel, which was what I really wanted to do.
1: That's a great way to think about it, in the sense that I guess the weekly deadline of a column was probably brilliant for you as a procrastinator, but
0: yes,
1: as you say, it was getting in the way of that longer form thinking and development and craft of a piece of fiction. And how did you, so making that call, that would have been quite tough though to give up, or was it not? Did you find that you just sort of knew?
0: Yes and no. It was tough to give up in that, well, obviously it's some regular income, and along with it comes, it gives you a platform, and so you're walking away from, a very, in New Zealand standards, kind of, by New Zealand standards, probably that F grade celebrity status. but it was also time. I had mercilessly mined my private life for my column, and my children often featured in it, and they were, although they had kind of liked it initially, they were reaching that age where, actually, no thanks. I don't want my mother, using my kind of first drunken experience as an entry point for discussing how to manage your teenager's drinking. So it was a good time for my family to step away.
1: Yeah, that's a good consideration to make, isn't it? And I used to write a little column back in the day in Australia when I was working over there for Rural Press, and it was a little bit similar. We had quite big age gaps between our kids, and as our oldest son got to those sort of teenage years, even though there was much hilarity between the two boys and the relationship they had, you sort of know, don't you? You go, right, okay, we probably need to step away, because it's, we were in a smaller town. So
0: everyone knew you.
1: Yeah, sort of. Well, yeah, that was going to get like that. But so that changed then, and I'm interested in really the stories the first stories that you had coming out, and also how, as a self-proclaimed procrastinator, how have you cracked on and just got into it? So maybe take us back. How did you make that big segue into that leap from the regular paid deadline driven to having to have a self-imposed regime?
0: Well, not very successfully, as evidenced by the fact that it took me 7 years to complete my first novel. I mucked around so much. I could come up with every excuse in the book. I mean, it always strikes me as so odd. Like, I say that I have this burning urge to write and that it's what I really want to do, and yet I'll do everything but. I'm just in awe of someone like your local Catherine Chidji, who writes religiously every day, and I yearn to be like that, but I'm not. But it was, for a long time I kind of mucked around about what I was actually going to write, and I had all these huge ideas, but then a very wise friend said to me, can you still hear me?
1: Yeah, I can hear you.
0: I've got a crackle at my end. Okay. Said to me that there was a novel in my columns, and I guess it's that

0: that old adage of, and I think particularly with debut books, write what you know. So I realised that I had so many stories kind of within easy reach, rather than going and doing this huge kind of world building that I was thinking about. And once I got my head around that, it definitely became easier, and then I just had to battle my own natural instinct to fold the washing or wipe out the Tupperware drawer.
1: Yeah, there's always something to do, isn't there, when you've got something more important that you need to be getting on with.
0: Yeah.
1: And yeah. I think too, when you've got a family, you know, you can create urgency and you can go, oh, I must do this and I have to do that. So going back and looking through those, I'm thinking about some of your work, you know, you do seem particularly interested in writing about women's lives, which of course are endlessly fascinating, and family life. And so those ideas then, going back to the columns, was that the more of the focus for the first book? But you've got your second book, which we'd love to talk about, because I'm guessing that's what you're going to be talking about more tonight. But Other People's Bodies, centred around friendship between women and the way this can change. Can you tell us just a little glimpse about Other People's Bodies?
0: What was the last bit of your question?
1: It's centred around friendship, and can you tell us just a little bit about the book and about what the themes are, or maybe a little bit about the characters? Just a little bit about,
0: Of course. As most of us over COVID would have experienced, probably had people in our lives that through that time kind of ended up in very different places to yourself in terms of their how they felt about how they'd been treated as a citizen, their thoughts on their own health and their kind of sense of agency around their health. And I was so endlessly fascinated by how such unlikely bedfellows had ended up on the same page. You know, you had kind of tino rangatira tanga, Māori sovereignty activists suddenly camping out at Parliament alongside kind of people on the extreme right. And I've always been very interested in groupthink, and I got, I really wanted to write something not about that experience per se, but how a set of ideas could infect people almost, and bring them together. And as you've said, I like writing about women's relationships, women's friendships, and I was trying to come up with a way that I was going to bring. I had this idea that it was going to be five women, and that how that they would be brought together and swept up by a kind of philosophy. And I was thinking, I didn't want to do social media because that felt too obvious. And I thought about a book club, but quite a few people have written about book clubs. And actually it was my publisher who said to me, you work out a lot. Exercise is such ripe territory for that kind of fanaticism and obsessive thinking. Why not set it in a gym? And so that's when it all came together. And so my latest book, Other People's Bodies, is about five women who enroll in this private gym run by this very charismatic couple. And the man has, unbeknownst to them, kind of become interested in more than just their fitness, and he convinces them to sign up for this program. And several of them end up in a very perilous position

0: thanks to their both him and their own vulnerabilities. So, yeah, that's in a very big nutshell, that's what this book is about.
1: Look, it sounds intriguing and also so relatable, because I think everybody, either because they went down a particular direction or because they had friends or extended family go down directions and during that, and the body sovereignty, you're right, there was sort of the body sovereignty naturopath type people up against, you know, the extreme conservatives, and it was a fascinating kind of hydra, wasn't it, that beast? Incredibly relatable, and obviously taking it down to that personal level of friendship. That sounds absolutely intriguing for other people's bodies, and the setting's brilliant. And with the panel tonight, I know you're going to be talking a little bit more about it. You're there with Josie and Rachel. It'll give you the chance to talk books with Tina Shaw. How do you find events like these, and what are you looking forward to?
0: I really enjoy them. I mean, it's definitely easier, I think, when you're on a panel, when it's not all on you. I was just laughing to myself, actually, before we started talking, because I was trying to remind myself of tonight, which, by the way, it is tonight at 6:30 at the Waikato... Oh, no, I'm going to say it wrong. Is it the museum or the art gallery?
1: No, the Waikato Museum, yeah.
0: It is the museum, okay. Yes. And our event is called Fiction Three Ways, and it reminds... You know when you go to a really fancy restaurant and they have, like, lamb three ways?
1: Yes, yeah.
0: I was having a little chuckle to myself. But the thing... well, just a little plug for tonight's event to your listeners. Please come, primarily because I'm sure it will be smart and fun and edifying and all those things, but also the thing that I'm... when you said what... how do you feel about events like this? I recently was part of an event where I turned up and there were seven people in the audience, one of whom was the organizer, one of whom was the organizer's partner, and one of whom was the organizer's partner's mother. And so please come, because that was really embarrassing.
1: So you want a good crowd. Yeah.
0: Yeah. We really do. It's obviously, there's much more energy in a room with a decent-sized audience. I didn't even know that there was such a thing as Hamilton Book Month until I got the invitation to attend. It's so great. I think there's 18 events all up, and a lot of them are free. So...
1: it's phenomenal. No, they're an absolute powerhouse. Catherine Wallace and Gail Pittaway are the instigators of it. It sort of grew out of Poetry Day. And fantastic. And people can also come along to the Literary Pub Quiz, which Gail and I are hosting for the first time on next Thursday. But tonight's event is on at 6:30 at the Waikato Museum. It's free. You don't need to register. Just head along. I do know some people who are going. I'm hoping to get there as well. And it's good fun. And I do think that the Fiction Three Ways is fun. Just as a handy tip for your next party, we often do chips five ways, chips three ways, which will be, or potatoes three ways, salt and vinegar, sour cream and chives.
0: That's my kind of party. I love a potato.
1: Yeah, it's done as a bit of a joke amongst the... We do a little neighbourhood thing and it's done as a bit of a joke. Who's doing the, you know, the potatoes three ways, which is salt and vinegar, salt and vinegar, chicken and whatever it is, you know. Very silly to keep the kids happy.
0: That's excellent.
1: Hey, look, thanks so much, Megan, for joining us this morning and just giving us a glimpse into your creative work. If people want to find out more from Megan and also her fellow panellists, Josie and Rachel, there with Chair Tina Shaw, head along tonight, 6:30 at the Waikato Museum. It's not a late night. You can be home in time for, you know, a little port or something afterwards. But
0: and your favourite series.
1: Yes, yeah, that's right. And have fun tonight. Thanks so much, Megan.
0: Thank you, Kate. Have a great day.
1: You too. That's Megan Nicol-Reed there with her chatting about her appearance ahead of book club tonight. Let's jump into Leon Bridges. This track is called Light the Way.

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The website has heaps of resources and it looks great. 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

1989. Their new album is called Florida Water Blues. They're from New Orleans, and they broke through with their second album, Blame the Clown, only 5 months ago. They've got the southern fried mix of garage, rock, early punk, rockabilly, country, and it kind of screams at you. The first thought is the absolutely best thought, and wait until I show you what else I can do with some of what Pitchfork has commented on about them. Florida Water Blues is quite similar to Blame the Clown, which isn't a bad thing. They're putting out perfectly bite-sized garage rock nuggets that they reckon could compete with Jay Retard. It is a heyday. And so Twisted Teens, they're obviously galloping along and putting out pretty prolific output. This song of theirs is called Hand Me a Cigarette, and then we'll have a new one from Gin Wigmore. It's called Tip Off My Tongue. So those two things coming up. It is 18 minutes to 9. I'll be chatting with Josie Shapiro after 9 o'clock today too. Here's Twisted Teens.

0: whatever happens, your toes are still tapping.
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2: Well, hello, it's Ivan from Navara Lounge here. Welcome to week starting Monday the 10th of August. We kick off on Wednesday the 12th with the open mic night. We've got a couple of spots left, so message the Facebook page if you want a 15-minute spot. Otherwise, come down and enjoy all the great artists on stage. Thursday the 13th is resident DJ Goldfinger laying down some really cool smooth tracks for you to come on down and chill out in the basement, catch up with some friends. Friday the 14th is the monthly Kitty Kitty Row Speakeasy Club night. We've got two great bands with some special guests joining them, so please come on down from 7 p.m. it starts. Saturday the 15th is Saturday Night Live. Yes, the Defects band are putting together another Saturday night gig. They've got Willie Chivers solo opening up, wonderful artists, and a new band, Goulash, on stage. First time at Navara Lounge. 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
3: He aha te wā. 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
4: RNZ News at 9. Kia ora, good morning. I'm Nicola Wright. A mother of a young boy with a complex disability says submissions to the Select Committee refining the Disability Support Services Bill appear to have been ignored. The Disability Issues Minister has announced changes to the bill, which puts the first responsibility of care for disabled people with their families. New Plymouth mother Victoria Coleman says the re-examined bill will still strip rights away from families supporting their disabled whānau.
5: It strips employment rights, the rights to seek justice, the rights to complain. So if the government discriminates against us, we still won't be able to go to the Health and Disability Commissioner or the Human Rights Commissioner. Those parts of the bill, even after the Select Committee, have remained completely ignored.
4: Victoria Coleman says families caring for dependents have endured 3 years of uncertainty since the bill was proposed. The economist behind a report on the cost of caring for the elderly says it's being pushed up by the growing need for skilled nurses. A new Westpac report estimates the gap between the sector's funding and the cost of care is now about $650 million. Author Paul Clark says that deficit is not sustainable.
6: It has to be addressed because clearly if you have a funding gap of that sort, there will be providers out there that are not making

0: making any money, and we'll be struggling.
1: Paul Clark says the sector's dealing with increasingly frail residents who have multiple chronic conditions, and that means more skilled nurses are needed to help them. The Ombudsman says officials should not have withheld a key document behind the government's decision to build an LNG terminal. The document, which has now been released, says access to liquefied natural gas is unlikely to lower average electricity prices.

0: love a quiet house or a work day that looks kind of all calm and nicely neat and behaved, but sometimes that quiet routine is just that mirage that hides the fact that someone's completely frozen or unable to make a choice. So, Harmony, you were telling me earlier about this new resident who shifted into one of your houses. And on paper, they were an absolute dream. They were compliant, they were ticking every box, they were following the routines, following the rules, but you noticed something that was a little bit off. They were asking permission for absolutely everything they wanted to do. What did that actually look like?
1: Yeah, it's really interesting because for me, work with people is also to help them out to actually feel comfortable. And when we're doing transitions between that specific person, she was living with another provider, and then she comes to us. And I believe that before she had a really structured lifestyle where she needed to ask permission to go to the loo, to make her own breakfast.
0: What? All this, so she asked permission to go to the toilet in her own house.
1: Exactly. And that was our point. And we were like, you do not need to ask permission to go to the loo. You do not ask permission to make your breakfast. And we have been repeatedly telling her, you know, you are in your own house, just do whatever you like. Now it's all about your choices. It's all about what you want to do. You home. You want to have a quiet time? Please do it. You don't need to inform staff every single small decision, because we know you're safe here. We know that's your home. It's not a house. It's your home.
0: Wow, because, you know, I'm thinking that as staff, a quiet house makes life so much easier, though, doesn't it? Because don't you think that subconsciously we all crave compliance because it's comfortable, even when that quietness covers something a bit more of a crisis underneath that person?
1: Yeah. Yeah, at the beginning it looked like, you know, there was no issues, there was no stress with that person, but then with time, when she felt she was comfortable, she was home, then she started relaxing, showing who she really is.
0: Okay.
1: Because I believe all of us, we do have our, you know, good and bad moments, and it's all about support. We're not gonna ignore the bad moments, but also we will embrace the good and the positive moments.
0: Fantastic. And David, you see this exact same kind of freeze or quietness into your work as well too, just in a slightly different way, isn't it?
2: Yeah, it is.
0: So how does that overwhelm start to play out in front of you when, you know, people just don't know what to do?
2: Yeah, it's an interesting concept because they can get overwhelmed and becomes a bit too big for them, and I have to kind of take a step back with them and kind of look at the smaller steps.
0: Because you actually help people achieve their goals and things, don't you?
2: Yeah,
0: you
2: know,
0: you walk alongside them and...
2: I do. So I have a few people that I work with in supported living, and they have big goals, they've got small goals, they've got some really exciting ones that they want to do, and it's all about embracing them and kind of starting with the small steps that we can then kind of achieve to get to the bigger ones.
0: That's really interesting. So, you know, when someone, it must be hard because when someone looks to outside for answers to their own life, just because they don't trust their own gut or just because they're overwhelmed or just because they haven't got that processing power or whatever, how do you break that power dynamic without going into total meltdown and, you know, say, you let your own life be on your own, but you need to actually support them as well. Like,
2: it's a very delicate line. I find having conversations with them really, really helpful because we can kind of determine where they may be at in their world, the way that they see it, and we can kind of put our own heads together in a sense and navigate those steps and navigate the challenges that we might come across and find kind of more than just one opportunity or one option. We can kind of find multiple, and we might look at each individual option and discuss them and come to the consensus.

0: consensus of like, okay, well, these ones aren't good, but this one actually, let's look at that one. And they kind of get, they kind of realize that they have more autonomy than they realize.
1: And that's pretty cool. That's common with both of you, isn't it?
0: Yeah.
1: Yeah. It's trying to help people discover their
2: own
1: autonomy.
2: And one interesting thing that happened to me was one of the girls, she looked at me and she was like, oh, can I actually have chips in the sofa? And I was like, yeah, just clean after yourself afterwards, and don't tell anyone that I said that.
1: Hang on a sec, you can have, no, actually, you say, have chips on the sofa,
2: yeah, well,
1: wash your mouth out, yikes, like that, how many rules does that break?
3: What
1: like,
3: a
1: that's
3: rule break.
1: Man, like, whoa.
2: It's those small things where, they, you know, we all eat chips in the sofa, you know, in our own house. Why they cannot do that?
1: I'm glad you said chips, plural.
2: Yeah.
1: Just quietly. Okay. Oh, no, that was actually awesome. So I want to push back on that, right? Because, you know, we're talking about giving people autonomy.
2: Yeah.
1: Breaking the rules with harmony, the rule breaker, the chip rule breaker. So here's the thing I want to push back on you, though, that aren't the rules there to ensure safety? Because we're looking at, you know, vulnerable people, and there are rules in place and a duty of care and everything else. So how far can one chip on the couch escalate to, hang on, this person's in danger? Now, I know that's a big stretch, but the rules are there for a reason, right?
2: Yeah, absolutely. Small things such as chips in the sofa could be not a big issue if there's only one person at the house. However, when we talk about three different individuals that fight for food or fight for, you know, attention, that chips can be dangerous, to be honest, because let's say person A is eating the sofa, person B gets a bit aggressed or feel unsafe by any other trigger, and that person can scare the person that's eating in the sofa, and that could cause choking or any other risks.
1: So it's about knowing, about assessing before. It's not just about throwing the rule book out.
2: Exactly.
1: It's about going,
2: it's knowing where can you break the rule and what rule can you break.
1: And are they arbitrary rules or are they personal preference?
2: Yeah, or can I actually break that rule and have no harm at all?
1: So here's the thing, and I was debating whether to get a bit controversial here, and I thought, well, you've given me license now that you're breaking the rules, so I thought, why not?
0: It's more like assessing safe risks.
1: Well, no. We're just messing with you all here. So here's my question. Do you think, then, that our presence as support staff is the very thing that holds people back?
2: Sometimes it is. I can easily see that. We've got people that comes to shift with that authority and that, like, I'm here, you gotta do what you gotta do. And sometimes it's all about, you know, I'm here to support. Let me know if you need anything. I'm here to oversee a certain situation, not the small day-to-day life. Because there are small things such as, like, you know, making your own choice. What are you going to have for lunch? Staff doesn't need to decide what they're going to have for lunch. Staff doesn't need to decide if it is time for if it is quiet time now or at 5 o'clock, you know. That should be the individual's choice. And that's what makes a home.
1: A home.
0: For sure.
2: A home, yeah.
1: Yeah, no, that's what do you think of that, David?
0: Yeah, it's an interesting premise because there is a range and a diversity in staff, and there's a range and diversity in people that we support. And so, yeah, the dynamics are going to play on each other. They're definitely going to play on each other. And it's finding ways for staff when they come in on shift to just know, that, you know, they might come into absolutely anything that day, but they're there to support. And
1: and that is one of the things, like I think I've mentioned to listeners already, that I work for Foundation, and I've been there for a little while now, But it seems to be there's

0: they tend to hire well.
1: Mm-hmm.
0: I think that's the key. Mm-hmm. I think that's the key because I've seen in other roles that I've had with other companies out of the sector that sometimes in a caring role, whether that be a caregiver for the aged or whatever, specifically I'm thinking of this example, where some people who choose to be caregivers are doing it for good reasons, but it's part of their healing journey and they're dividing their, that they are getting their identity from the love other people get back while they help them, which is not a good recipe, really, because I think to myself, well, that's good when you get the love back, but when you don't get the love back,
2: what do you
1: do?
2: That's
1: transactional.
0: Or you've got a grumpy old man that's kind of like being inappropriate. You don't want to give the love back, whereas a support worker that's secure in who they are can actually choose to still support them in those moments as well, too, isn't it?
1: Yeah, absolutely. I think so. And it's also about, you know, not taking it personal. If the person's having a bad day or a bad moment, it's not a, it doesn't define who they are. It just defines the moment itself.
2: It's just the moment.
1: Yeah. And we all have bad days at the end of the day. We all have times that we will make mistakes, but we need to learn from them and, you know, move forward.
2: Yeah. And finding ways to deal with it too.
1: Yeah.
2: Just helpful, you know.
1: And it's part of adult life.
2: Yeah.
1: And it's part of independence.
0: And that's really interesting because I was thinking before the podcast and preparing for this, one of the questions that come through myself is that we all want people or even our own lives to have this upward trajectory. We think the graph goes up and to the right.
1: Mm-hmm.
0: I go to the gym and I work out, I get bigger muscles, I get lean, or, you know, I'm a runner, so I get faster and I get longer, I can go longer and everything else. But it doesn't work like that because there's injuries. Yeah, there's process and there's injuries and there's, there's rest days and there's days that, this morning, I didn't want to get out of bed.
1: Exactly.
0: And there's things like that. And I suppose that if we aim, in terms of the people we support, for compliance and that quiet life, we actually rob them of those friction in the middle of the process, whereas how do I deal with not getting out of bed? You know, when I don't, I have to get out of bed, but I don't want to, and allowing them to experience that kind of friction in a safe way, of course, because that's how people learn.
1: Absolutely.
0: Because I know that when I cross the finish line on a few races and I get a medal, I don't actually learn anything then. I actually learn it in the way back, you know, in the hard time when people aren't looking at five in the morning or whatever. But it sounds like that's kind of the things that you do. And that's when I looked at Aspire, you know, first coming in with fresh eyes, I was really appreciative. I thought, you know, that there are people that genuinely care but have that life experience to know the difference between, hey, I just want compliance, and B, I'll let this go because I know that that's going to be better for you, but safe for everyone else as well too.
1: Absolutely.
0: So, sitting back and listening to you both, we've been pretty deep here, by the way. It's so clear that listening to your answers, it must take, or your work, for instance, must take a huge, huge amount of patience.
2: Oh, it does.
1: And, it does.
0: But interesting, but looking at that, your hobbies like cooking for a large group of people, it takes time.
1: It does.
0: You can't just like, I know I was learning to cook korma a few weeks back, right?
1: Yeah.
0: And you can't rush the browning of the onion.
1: You can't
0: just fry the onions and go, oh, yeah, that's cool, because it's all like rubbish.
1: It's all about process.
0: Absolutely. And that's why they say heart.
1: Exactly.
0: And David, you know, you're recycling and you're upcycling this old furniture, you can't just throw on some real industrial grade paint stripper and go, just to get it done faster because it just ruins it, don't
2: it? Would,
0: So what does that look like? Do you think that patience comes out of who you are and it's who you are at work and who you are in your daytime, or do you think that patience is something you've learned over the time?
2: I think it's a bit of, you know, nature versus nurture. I think it's a bit of both. I think you do learn it, but I think you also do kind of have it as well. It's one where it's like yin and yang. They're kind of symbiotic.
1: Mm.
2: You know, they're both kind of

0: that level of, okay, every day I'm going to learn to be a bit more patient, but at the same time, I still have that quality to begin with.
1: Mm-hmm.
0: And I think it's quite good, because patience is a virtue.
2: It's a
0: patience
2: virtue, yeah.
0: is something that you need in most areas of
1: or
0: your life.
1: Or cliche
0: yeah.
1: one too.
0: Yeah, you know, relationships and, yeah. and you know, we deal with people, so yeah. you've got to have patience.
2: Yeah, for me, from my point of view, I do think you have to have patience in your heart, because if you do not have patience, you cannot be working with people. Because
0: yeah.
2: people will be different, people will be challenging you, they will be triggering you. So it's important to put your own self back and say, look, yeah. Yeah. I'm in that situation, what can I do to support or to
1: sure.
2: help that person? I'm talking about support. I'm talking about sometimes when things doesn't go well, when you are cooking for a large amount of people.
1: Yeah,
0: that too.
2: Yeah. So how can I better manage that situation?
1: Well, I was going to ask you yeah. there about actually the cooking.
2: Okay. Uh-huh.
1: It was because, you know,
2: mm-hmm.
1: it's one thing to cook.
2: Yeah.
1: And have love and to cook
2: yeah.
1: with love, and we've talked a little bit about yeah. the slower process. It's another thing to cook for a larger
2: yeah.
1: group, because that adds that
2: pressure.
1: It's the same thing,
2: yeah.
1: but it just adds that stress to
2: mm-hmm.
1: it, and everyone's watching
2: yeah.
1: you.
2: Absolutely.
1: Very true. So
2: and trying the food and all like.
1: Yeah, exactly. So what is the secret ingredients? You know, when you're cooking for
2: mm-hmm.
1: family and you're cooking for friends, and it's all about relationship and
2: yeah.
1: community, right? What's the secret ingredients that you bring to the table
2: yeah.
1: that could be brought to houses, you know, in terms of
2: yeah.
1: with people we support? You know, because that,
2: yeah.
1: that love and that community, and that when people are, their guards
2: yeah.
1: down, they're just kind of enjoying company, and
2: yeah.
1: food's that kind of that vehicle,
2: yeah.
1: they do that. How could that be brought into the houses and stuff? And I'm not saying it's not there now, because
2: yeah, yeah.
1: I've been to the house and it definitely is there, but
2: I think, I think it could be actually you putting your heart into what you're doing.
1: Yeah.
2: And you dealing with things as it goes. Because to cook for a large amount of people, I've cooked for 100, 150 people before, something called feijoada.
1: 150 people?
2: Yes.
1: Well, okay.
2: Yeah.
1: Check.
0: Yeah.
2: And it is a Brazilian food, but I had so many problems on the way while I was cooking. So the stove stopped working. It didn't taste as good as I expected. So I think it's all about aligning your expectations and understanding that sometimes it's not going to be perfect. You're going to have that expectation. You're going to walk into the house and everyone will be happy all the time. The atmosphere will be amazing. You know, everyone will be talking to each other. And when you get there, maybe it's not going to be like that. Maybe you're going to create that new environment. Or maybe on that day, it's just going to be a quiet time, a quiet
1: okay.
2: day. I think it's all about aligning experience, align expectations, and let things flow.
1: So why, and David, I'll put this
0: yeah.
1: to you, because I don't want to go
0: yeah.
1: near Harmony's food now. I'm a bit
0: cooking for 150 people.
1: I'm a bit afraid now.
2: No complaints, by the way.
1: Exactly. So why do you think then, in terms of you know the cooking
2: mm-hmm.
1: thing with different expectations and things,
2: mm-hmm.
1: we put such high expectations on people sometimes,
2: mm-hmm.
0: yeah.
1: other people, when we know ourselves,
2: yeah.
1: we need to sometimes give ourselves a break and say, hey, it's a work in progress.
2: Yeah.
0: Be gracious.
1: But
0: yeah.
1: yeah, for others that sometimes we're not. I think
0: we're
1: you had the word on that.
2: Uh-huh.
0: Yeah.
1: Yeah. yeah you put the nail on the head, actually, when you said be gracious.
0: Yeah.
1: We're not as gracious with others
2: mm-hmm.
1: sometimes that we are for ourselves.
0: That we should be, yeah.
2: We
0: yeah.
2: should be, yeah.
0: Yeah.
1: yeah. So what do you think of that?
0: I think it is one of those things. Sometimes you can forget to be gracious
1: mm.
0: and give that grace when it comes to those types of expectations. It's
2: mm-hmm.
0: like, okay, well, you've got this goal. We should be done in 2 months, you know?
1: Check.
0: But then, yeah, check. Tick that off the list. But ultimately, it doesn't work like that. And I think, you know, sometimes we do have to remind ourselves and reflect on our practices to really get a deeper understanding of how we're having an impact on the people that we support
1: mm.
0: and how we can improve

0: our practice and ourselves to better better their lives.
1: That's actually really kind of a mature outlook on that, really, too, saying, you know, we're not the model of perfection. We're a work in progress ourselves.
0: Yeah.
1: But our heart's there. We want to do a good job. We want to support the people well. And we're going to get better.
0: Yeah.
2: And also allowing space to so mistakes can happen, you know? So people can make mistakes. They are allowed to make mistakes. They are allowed to do it wrong, or they are allowed to change the goal. You know, some people will be like, I want to cook. But when they started cooking, they actually don't like it. Or they try, they will try, I don't know, 4 or 5 times, and they're like, that's not my thing, but I love to make coffee, you know? Actually, so it's allowing them to explore.
1: Yeah, actually, that was interesting, because when you said that, at Foundation, we do this employment, employment stream, and then a lot of people come in to see me and say, oh, Tim, I want a job. You know, okay, you want a job. What would you like to do? I don't know. So we, one of the things we do, rather than look at Seeker Trade Me, we take tours of workplaces so they can see actually what the real work looks like. More often than not, when they finish the tour, they go, no.
0: Not for me.
1: And it's, but that is really cool, allowing that space to say, no is just as good as a yes, because it frees that load and say, okay, now I know what I don't like.
0: Exactly.
1: This goal might be, I don't actually want this goal anymore. But they've actually had time to think about it, process it, try a bit, and then realise, well, it's time. And that is real freeing itself, isn't it?
0: Yeah. Again, with the autonomy.
1: Yeah, and that friction in the middle, isn't it, that where the messiness happens.
2: Yeah.
1: And I suppose as support staff, it's allowing that messiness while still keeping safety
2: and
1: an order, you know, things we need to do things properly, of course, but being kind and allowing
2: kind
1: it to.
2: Kind during the process.
1: Yeah.
2: And that's the key.
1: And that's the hard part, isn't it? And that comes down to the person, isn't it?
2: Yeah.
1: The individual person. So, wow. So hearing you both talk about this, and thinking about the people who are listening right now who aren't in the disability sector, you know, they've got kids, partners, they're employees. Where do you think we accidentally manage people we love through a checklist or arbitrary rules instead of actually connecting with them and allowing them to grow in their own terms?
2: That's a really, really deep question.
0: It is deep, and it's a big one.
2: It is a good one, actually.
1: Sorry, we had this whole lighthearted answer, now go, bang, I just dropped the hammer on you both.
2: Yeah,
0: brilliant.
2: That's okay. I think it's allowing them to be an individual, you know, allowing them to show who they really are without you telling, you know, without having that to-do list or without having too much expectations. It's just,
0: or putting words in their mouth,
2: or putting words in their mouth, or putting plans and goals that they don't really, you know, they don't really, they never thought about it, or they don't really like to do it. I think it's about allowing the person to be themselves. Like with children, I don't have any children, but I've got nieces and nephews, so I see my sisters sometimes dealing with them, and I'm like, is that what you want, or is that what they want? Like birthday parties, for example, we see many, many parents.
1: judging. I just had a flashback then. Sorry.
2: And they decide, okay, I want this theme. I want the party to be in that way. But when you stop and ask the kid, what would you like? Oh, I want a pool party, but my mom is planning, I don't know, a party at the beach. You know. But the kid was like, actually wanting a pool party. Have you stopped and check what they want to be or what they want to do? Are you allowing them to make choices? I think that's the point, I would say.
0: Yeah, having those small conversations with them.
2: Small conversations, because we need to do that with people with disability, with people that we support. I think if we can extend that, like, into relationships, into family ship, and, you know, parenthood,
0: Parenthood.
2: I think it would be, I think children would be more, would have much more freedom. Your partner would have much more freedom. You know, your friends would have much more freedom.
0: Confidence to be able to ask the things that they want or need.
2: And confidence to be who they really are.
0: Yeah.
2: So if they don't want a party at all, okay, let's just sit together.
1: Oh, sure. So

0: You know?
1: So it's kind of like allowing people with that space within the relationship, mm-hmm. within the support, to live life on their own terms.
0: Exactly.
1: While we come alongside them, we support with them, we walk with them, we allow them yeah. sometimes in a safe way to fail or to fall down. And that's just an expression of, I think, grace. That's an expression of actually really loving them, isn't it?
0: Yep.
1: So it's a massive reminder to all of us. 1 minute, you've got someone treating their own home like a service facility. You step back, you clear the decks, you clear the noise, and suddenly they're living life on their own.
0: Mm-hmm.
1: That is incredible insights today. David, Mahoney, seriously, thank you so much for coming
0: on.
1: 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I'm Tim Bray, and this is Small Things That Matter. 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

0: Greetings and many thanks for joining me for today's episode of Climate Matters. I'm Lindsay Wood, the Director of Climate Strategy Company Resilience, and Climate Matters is brought to you by Fresh FM, the top of the South's community access radio station. Today's episode is an interview with John Lang. We cover everything from shipping bunker fuel to UK politics. It's a full interview, so let's get on with it. Today's guest is a mover and shaker in the climate scene. John Lang is a Kiwi currently based in the UK. He's a barrister, a climate consultant, and a graphic artist. He's also a co-founder of Net Zero Tracker, founder of the global organization Kiwis in Climate, and has recently launched Climate Trunk, an exciting online climate education initiative, which we'll hear more about very soon. A big welcome to Climate Matters, John. It's lovely to have you on the Front Footing the Future interview series.
1: Kia ora, Lindsay. Thanks for having me. Exciting.
0: I just want to start, John, with reference to something you said in your chapter in the recently launched, and I have to say very impressive, Kiwis in Climate book. And you say, and I'm quoting from your chapter, "I became a prisoner of what I knew." I think that's a compelling statement, and I'd love it if you'd give us an insight into what you were referring to there.
1: So I finished university. I was down at Otago, and I went travelling for 3 or 4 years, working on farms to pay my way around. I decided, because I had a very good friend and also a family member who were contrarians when it came to climate change, and I

0: determined to find out why they were. So I started reading. I did my due diligence in climate change, but not just climate science, also political psychology. So I fell down numerous rabbit holes, obviously climate science. I read The Weather Makers by Tim Flannery, for example, Merchants of Doubt by Naomi Oreskes, which is about the fossil fuel industry using kind of tobacco tactics to muddy the waters of public debate and narrative. And also a book called The Righteous Mind by Jonathan Haidt, Why Good People Are Divided Over Politics and Religion. And that latter book actually taught me a lot about why people disagree intuitively without having actually looked at the facts. And it taught me a lot about people's opinions on climate change being driven much more from ideology and identity rather than from information. So, yeah, that's why I became a prisoner of what I knew. I just read too much about the issue. And then I was drawn to it, not because I'm an environmentalist. I was drawn to it because I was like, this is the biggest problem in the world. We'll probably talk about Catherine Hayhoe down the line a little bit, but she talks about it as being a threat multiplier. And so it just whacked me around the head. I was like, wow, no one's talking about this. I'm just trying to think what year this was. It was probably around 2013, 2014. I ended up doing my master's at University College London in International Environmental Law and Policy about 3 years after that. And then from there, got a job with the Energy and Climate Intelligence Unit. So that was my journey.
1: Thank you for that. That's interesting. I do want to get straight on to your initiative, Climate Trunk. It sounds terrific. I love the idea of what you're doing. I know your graphics so well. They're really signature graphics. And so please just give us an outline of what Climate Trunk is, how it's unfolding, and who might most benefit from engaging with it.
0: So about 9 years ago, I read a line in a blog by a chap called Tim Urban. He said, to grow a tree of knowledge about any issue, you need a strong trunk. I was like, that is an amazing metaphor for climate change, because climate is so multifaceted. It touches politics. We just mentioned psychology or political psychology. You've obviously got the science. You've got the solutions, the technology. You've got the economics, and you've got the political economy. You know, you've got the battles. So I thought, wouldn't it be brilliant to create a portal that built a strong trunk for folks who were time poor but curious about this issue? And as you mentioned, yes, I do graphics. I've learned that on the fly over the last. I basically discovered how powerful a communication device that is. Fast forward 9 years. I need to do this project right now, otherwise I won't be able to. I won't have time to do it if kids come along. So that was the kind of spur that got me going. Yes, I launched in April, on April 22nd on Earth Day. I originally wanted to do 52 infographics, so one visual a week for a year, but that's very quickly stretched to 128 in a little over 2 years. And I think it's just stretched to 150 because I'm going to add a nature ring. So I'll run you through the rings very quickly, and then I can talk a little bit about the audience.
1: Please, listeners, visualize that John's talking about a cross section through the trunk of a tree.
0: Yeah, I think that's really important. The metaphor works in two ways. So yes, it's a cross section of a tree trunk, and the rings flowing out from the core of that tree trunk are science, impacts, economics, political economy, governance, solutions, energy and life. And by life, I mean you, agency, and your spheres of influence. So I've got eight rings. I'm probably going to add another ring on the year anniversary of the launch. So nature. There is also a good argument to add health. Some people have even suggested I add culture. It also works like a storage trunk. So I want people to come back to Climate Trunk as a repository for high-level information about both the transition and climate change. Who's it for? It's like I mentioned, it's for time poor people. So I've just piloted this with 28 UK secondary schools. I would like this to be used in schools and universities. I've partnered with Oxford University. I also want to get to parliamentarians and politicians. Would like it to become the world's clearest visual guide to climate and energy. And I would love to get it into the New Zealand secondary school system and also universities.
1: Brilliant.

0: John, I want to give you a bit of an open topic because you're an expert and I don't want to be telling you what to say all the time. What is at the front of your mind in the climate policy space?
1: Yeah, that's an interesting one. I suppose there's two ways of looking at this, you know, at the global level and at the national level. Now, I wonder if climate policy also encompasses institutions. So,
0: yes, good point.
1: I would probably say it does, yes. So for me, by far the most important thing is the institutional hardware or institutional infrastructure that exists in a country. So we know that the UK implemented the 2008 Climate Change Act, and that brought in carbon budgets and an independent body that scrutinises government plans and emission budgets. So for me, those legal metronomes that are implemented through climate framework laws, like the Climate Change Act in the UK or the Zero Carbon Act in New Zealand, for me, they are the most important because they traverse and straddle different governments. Of course, politics is, there are competing priorities for any politician, and climate can often get pushed under the rug. You know, let's look at the cost of living crisis, for example. You know, net zero had its apotheosis in 2020, 2021, and then it's kind of slightly faded into the background in the public narrative. The reason we need institutional infrastructure like a Climate Change Act or a Zero Carbon Act is to ensure that there is a time beat, a responsibility for the sitting government to actually look 12 years in advance and think about a carbon budget. It allows long-term thinking. So for me, that's by far the most important one. Now, at the global level, I'd probably say carbon pricing. Like, how are we going to build a carbon removals industry the size of the global car industry by the second half of the century? It's going to be very hard to do that without a universal price on carbon. In the New Zealand context, I'd probably say we have a real issue around transport, and it's been a really stubborn growth sector in terms of emissions. So I'd probably say scaling solar and batteries, as well as a massive push towards 100% EVs, you know, similar to what Norway has done. So that would be, you know, because we know that solar and batteries is the killer app of the transition, I'd almost add EVs in on that. So how do we create a policy environment to incentivize the mass scale up of solar and batteries and also EVs, and also giving individuals the autonomy to save money?
0: I noticed you emphasized the incentivize rather than the penalize fossil fuel vehicles. Is that a deliberate juxtaposition?
1: I work for the Energy and Climate Intelligence Unit. We are advocates for evidence. We're analysts, but we're also always wary of political backlash. We try to win the conversation on the right side of the aisle. We're much more interested in the right side of the aisle or the sensible centre than the left. The conversation doesn't need to be won there. To penalise folks for using internal combustion engines, I think you have to be very, very careful, because that creates political backlash and that slows down actual progress, the actual transition. We know that markets are moving in one direction anyway. EVs are taking over the world slowly, as internal combustion engines are already dead. New Zealand's just so far behind, and it's sad. I'd be very careful. One of the most important things is preventing political backlash, or at least managing it before you actually implement policy.
0: Really good perspective, thank you. I want to jump on to zero emissions now, or net zero emissions, because that's an area that you've gone into quite a lot. Can you unpick the idea of net zero for us and outline both its main strengths and its weaknesses from a policy perspective?
1: So, yeah, net zero is my bread and butter. Net zero is not a political slogan. It's simple physics and chemistry. And it's the only way to stabilise rising temperatures. So it's as simple as that. And we should repeat that ad nauseum. Net zero is, very simply, the solution to climate change and to stabilising rising. In terms of the concept, there are three elements to it. So by far the most important is reducing emissions. So I use the bathtub in a visual on climate trunk to explain this. And by far the most important thing is to turn down the tap of emissions into the bathtub. That is 80% of the solution.
0: And the bathtub there is a metaphor for...
1: Yeah, so it's of the atmosphere. At its heart, net zero, yes, is about reducing emissions and turning the tap down. But as we move through the century, it's also going to be about removing CO2 that is already in the atmosphere. And that's the drain. So that's the drain that isn't working at the moment at scale,

0: There's a little bit coming out of it, mainly going into trees, but we need to scale that up massively by 2050, latest 2070, to be removing billions of tons of CO2 from the atmosphere and storing it geologically underground. Third part of it is equally as important, and that is protecting and maintaining those sinks that are already hoovering up the CO2 from the atmosphere, and that includes both the land and the ocean. The land and the ocean do about equal parts, and they remove about 56% of the CO2 we put into the atmosphere every year. That's those sinks are weakening as global heating gets worse.
1: Very good indeed, thank you. You were talking, I think, about carbon capture and storage in terms of sucking out the carbon dioxide. I didn't hear you saying we can do it all with trees. CCS hasn't got the best of presses in the area of success and scalability. Can you comment on that? Because you mentioned Oxford's engaged in it.
0: So the father of net zero is a guy called Miles Allen. He wrote the initial paper in 2008 alongside Dave Frame, a New Zealander. He talks about the importance of reduce, restore, and remove. So I think it's really important and that we differentiate CCS from carbon removals. So what I was just discussing before was carbon removals from the atmosphere. So that's CO2 that's already in the atmosphere. Carbon capture and storage is not removing CO2 that's in the atmosphere. It's removing it before it hits the atmosphere.
1: Like at the power stations and things.
0: Exactly. Power stations and industrial plants. They are very different. Yes, they use similar technology, but they are very different when it comes to the calculations in the atmosphere. So Miles Allen thinks that we need to scale up CCS more. So CCS should be doing more of the hard work than removals up to about 2050. But then removals takes over because hopefully by that point, clean energy has displaced enough fossil fuel, thermal energy, thermal electricity. This comes with massive problems. So you've got the moral hazard of allowing fossil fuel companies to continue operating for longer if they put a CCS application in their plant. And we know that CCS has basically been doing the opposite of solar. So solar's got this exponential curve going up the S curve. CCS is stubbornly at the bottom, and it's not hitting that growth pathway. It's hard. In theory, we should be using CCS. In practice, it's not happening, and the costs are eye-watering. I have an acquaintance, Dimitri Zingalas. He's a professor of economics. He starts all of his talks with, "Okay, raise your hands. Do you think we will achieve net zero?" And some hands start to hover. Not many hands actually end up going up, and he's like, "Well, we have to hit net zero. Like it is non-negotiable." Yeah, and so, but of course, it's been weaponized politically, Lindsay. And it does it has a strength in terms of it's got a clear destination. It's also got lots of weaknesses. There's a lot of confusion around what it means. Some people think you can offset your way to net zero. Of course, you can't. Of course, you can't. The most important thing around actually getting to net zero is your near-term emission targets.
1: You talk well to it, thanks, John. And I'd like to roll on now to Net Zero Tracker. And then there's another quite well-known platform called Climate Action Tracker. Can you outline for listeners and for me, to be truthful, what insights the two different platforms offer and how New Zealand Inc. is stacking up on them?
0: I co-founded Net Zero Tracker with my former boss, Richard Black, who was a former BBC environment correspondent. We had a political objective. We wanted to show Theresa May, who was thinking about enshrining net zero by 2050 into law, that the UK wasn't going it alone on net zero. And it then has snowballed into a platform that's looked at all nations, all cities with over 500,000 people, all regions in the 25 largest emitting nations in the world, and the 2,000 largest companies in the world. We have a small army of Oxford University students and other volunteers all around the world. So us at the Energy and Climate Intelligence Unit, the University of Oxford, an organization in Germany called New Climate Institute, and the Data-Driven EnviroLab in the US. So what we do is we look at the intent and integrity of net zero targets and strategies. We don't look at implementation measures. That's the Net Zero Tracker. Our bread and butter is integrity. Things like does a company have a plan? Do they have interim targets? Do they report annually? Do they cover all emissions? So Climate Action Tracker does something different. So they look at 42 of the biggest countries in the world.

0: And they look at implementation. They ask, what are these countries? Yes, do they have plans? Do they have a net zero target? What are they doing about it? So what are their policies on transport? What are their policies on industry? And so both are really useful. What do they say about New Zealand? So on the net zero tracker, it shows that we do relatively well on ambition. So on paper, we look good, but on delivery, which we don't look at, we know that's a different story. And climate action tracker are much more scathing about what New Zealand is up to when it comes to climate policy. Make it look like you're doing something, but when you're doing nothing. And that's unfortunately where we're at in New Zealand. And it's shameful. It's hard to scrutinise if you're the lay public. And so they've probably done enough. The current New Zealand government have probably done enough to confuse enough people. So there isn't the outcry that there should be.
1: It's actually building on what we've just been talking about. What do you see as the key policy tools in the climate crisis toolbox for getting our emissions down permanently to where they need to be for a livable long-term future?
0: Yeah, I'm happy to. I mean, electricity is only 20% of energy today. We need to take that percentage up to 70%. If we electrify the global economy, we will use less primary energy. IRENA, the International Renewables Energy Association, thinks we need to be investing $1 trillion a year over the next 10 years into grids. We need to also, of course, concentrate on those harder to abate sectors. Frankly, it just takes investment. So, you know, I'm talking about green steel, green cement, electrolyzers dropping in cost to the point where they can actually decarbonize industry and create feedstocks, for example, for global shipping. So global shipping uses 300 million tons of oil a year. We need to move away from oil to those ships being powered either by methanol or ammonia. And of course, ammonia is a derivative of green hydrogen. So, and the other aspect of this is, and I've mentioned this as well, is scaling up removals. So carbon removals, you know, how does it become a sector as big as the global car industry by the second half of the century? We're just not seeing enough happening there.
1: Something that you didn't mention, I don't know whether it was deliberate, is the idea of actually doing less. For example, EVs, but not sustaining the fleet at the level it is now, or reducing some of our material throughput. And in fact, you've probably come across Simon Michaud as well, who throws very serious doubts about our capacity globally to sustain the mineral supply that we need for all the scaling up that you were talking about. Where does all that sit on your radar, John?
0: Yeah, sure. So this is a shifting conversation, and it kind of gets to the heart of it. So we're not going to solve climate change, the decisions of 8 billion people. We're going to solve it through changing the minds of about 2,000 decision makers. We're not going to solve climate change through sacrifice. We're going to solve it through substitution. On the minerals question, and I will do a graphic on this. Now we know there are issues, the human rights issues, for example, in Democratic Republic of Congo. You've got bottlenecks of copper in Chile. You've got rare earth minerals in China. The forgotten fact is that we remove so much material from the subterranean earth, and that material is fossil fuels. So if we, and I think by one measurement, the amount of material minerals we need is about 1/500th to power the energy transition in perpetuity, compared with the amount of fossil fuels we remove from the earth. The 40% of global shipping carries fossil fuels. These unhelpful narratives around mining, they take hold in places like the UK, and it's just a delay tactic. But we're human beings, and there's no natural selection. We have our human nature. We are insatiable animals. I think it's fantasy to think that we are going to start flying less or eating less meat. If you're a politician and you're trying to sell sacrifice, there's going to be another politician who's going to be trying to sell substitution or abundance. Which politician's going to win?
1: I take your point, John. I wasn't purely meaning sacrifice. For example, Simon Michaud is saying, well, we just logistically can't sustain even the first generation of renewable electricity infrastructure, let alone keep replicating it every 25 years or so.
0: He's reading different stuff than I am.
1: What do you think are the main obstacles to adopting the sort of transformative policies?
0: Climate change at its heart is a global coordination problem. And climate policy

0: often loses because the costs necessary are immediate and concentrated, while the benefits are gradual and distributed. So I think that's the important starting point. Like, this is the perfect problem, as Daniel Kahneman mentioned. He was a Nobel Prize winner in economics. He was a psychologist. He calls this the perfect problem because it's because you could not invent a problem with a worse underlying fit with our psychology. You've got to figure 89% of people in the world think that governments should be doing more on climate change. But that's not at the surface. My hope is that there is a groundswell of support, similar to 2019, 2020, probably not achieving the heights of that, to put climate back on the map.
1: Thank you, John. The New Zealand Zero Carbon Act is modelled on the UK precedent, but the UK one seems to be working a lot more effectively than the New Zealand one.
0: The calibre of the conversation on climate here is much higher than in New Zealand. Politicians get it. It's not as much of a cultural touch point as it is in New Zealand. The calibre of the conversation here is just much more advanced than in New Zealand, unfortunately.
1: One of the things that I've been interested that's crossed my desk a few times lately, John, is the fact that New Zealand, and I think a lot of the Westminster systems, the policy tables do not generally have good representation from scientific, engineering, technical communities. And I've heard from three or four different quarters how prevalent they are in Asian countries. What's your view of the state of good technical nous and climate nous around the policy tables?
0: Engineers build the future, so they should be at the table, experts. We don't want to get bogged down in technocrats, but we need people in the room who know how to build. Yeah, and you can see that with rewiring our Aotearoa.
1: Good answer. Thanks, John. But I do want you to be able to give a bit of a plug for the Kiwis and Climate book.
0: So Tessa Vincent orchestrated this whole thing. So I founded Kiwis and Climate back in 2019. It grew organically and very slowly. And NYQ and wrote a letter on behalf of Kiwis and Climate to New Zealand Rugby.
1: I remember I was involved in that with you.
0: Indeed. And you know, they had Talkback Radio around their sponsorship deal with INEOS. And so that kind of put Kiwis and Climate on the map in New Zealand. But Tessa Vincent came to me and said, oh, we should do a book. And I was a bit skeptical, but she pulled it off. And it was amazing. So she brought together 28 authors to write about their work, about their climate work. One of the big things for me was to show the diversity of disciplines in this area. You know, climate change is not an environmental issue. It's an economic and social issue. The planet's going to be fine. And I think it's really important to remind folks that this isn't a left or right issue. And for me, that was the big thing about the book, appealing cross-party. You know, we had amazing authors, inspiring to come back to New Zealand and speak with a bunch of them. So it was just an absolute inspiration. And I think the main message around this issue being non-partisan, I think landed, and that was, for me, the most important aspect of it all.
1: Well done. That's the most important message. John, we're just about out of time. Is there anything that's burning a hole in your brain that you'd really like to say to listeners?
0: I mean, just that I am optimistic about the future. I mean, the two questions that I always get asked, the first one is, are we screwed? And I say, no, we're not. The second one is, what can I do about it? And I always say, we'll talk about it. It's the most important thing. Now, the prerequisite of talking about something is understanding it. And I suppose that's the main motivation behind Climate Trunk. A small plug for Climate Trunk. I'd love folks to subscribe. Third one is there hope? There's a lot of hope. Like, you know, we get to live through the biggest industrial revolution in history. And so for me, that fills me with excitement.
1: That's actually a great note to finish on, John. Hey, thank you so much. Thank you for everything you do and all your initiatives too.
0: Oh, well, good. Thanks, Lindsay. Yeah, it's been an absolute pleasure.
1: For me too. Well, isn't John Lang impressive just how much information he has right at his fingertips? Another impressive guest. I would, however, like a chance to unpick further the issues of reducing the scale of the human enterprise and of the logistics of our mineral supply, both of which are foundational issues but were left hanging in this conversation. Next up, we have a very different scene. We have four members from the wonderful Lighthouse Aotearoa Youth Group, together with their founder and convener, Dr. Will Stovall. The week after that is my good friend and passionate champion of the heavy truck sector, Dave McCoy. So I do hope I enjoy your company for those episodes. And of course, as always, kia kaha for the climate.

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0: Kia ora, nau mai hara mai, nau mai hoki mai ki roto e tēnei kaupapa o Out West Radio. 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
1: Morena.
0: You probably already know us, we're on here every week. And we're just here to give you the inside scoop of the haps happening out west and provided from the Western Community Centre. We have a mission statement to create opportunities and provide support that enhances the holistic well-being of the people in our community. We have a vision statement of thriving, vibrant, healthy and self-reliant communities, and we also hold some values and values that we wear on our sleeve. We are strength-based. We love to be strength-based down here. We hold respect. There's integrity. We hold quality services, meaningful relationships, but also amongst all of that, the professionalism of that as well. And then honouring the bicultural journey of Te Tiriti o Waitangi. But we're based at 46 Hyde Ave. If you're an OG, welcome back. If you're new to this space, we are Out West Radio. Again, just giving you the